0: him to pause those efforts. Trump says the attack was going to take place tomorrow, but now he's told military leaders to stand down. NPR's Deepa Shivaram has more.
1: Trump said the upcoming attack on Iran would be delayed for a few days, but also said it might never happen if Iran agrees to a deal.
2: I've put it off for a little while, hopefully maybe forever, but possibly for a little while, because we've had very big discussions with Iran.
1: Qatar and the UAE both say a deal is close to happening, which is why they asked Trump to pause the planned attack. Trump says a deal will ultimately have to include Iran agreeing to not have a nuclear weapon. Deepa Shivaram, NPR News, the White House.
0: The Trump administration is rolling back drinking water standards for what are known as PFAS or forever chemicals. Federal health officials made the announcement today, arguing the current rules from the Biden administration are not legally defensible. NPR's Will Stone has more.
3: Forever chemicals have been linked to a variety of health concerns, including cancer, immune system problems, decreased fertility, and more. The Environmental Protection Agency is planning to scrap the drinking water limits for four PFAS compounds. In addition, the agency will give utilities the option of delaying how quickly they implement standards for two other PFAS chemicals. EPA Administrator Lee Zeldin had signaled his plans to do this last year. Environmental groups criticized the rollback of standards, saying they're needed to protect Americans from toxic chemicals in their drinking water. Will Stone, NPR News.
0: Pope Leo XIV's first encyclical or teaching letter will be about what it means to be human in the era of artificial intelligence. NPR's Jason DeRose reports the Vatican has announced it will be released next Monday.
4: The encyclical's title is Magnificent Humanity. The Vatican says when it's presented next week, Pope Leo will be joined by the co-founder of the tech company Anthropic, Christopher Ola. Anthropic is currently suing the Trump administration for legal retaliation. Earlier this year, the administration ordered federal departments and agencies to stop using Anthropic's artificial intelligence program because the company refused to allow the U.S. military unrestricted use of its AI technology. The new encyclical comes on the 135th anniversary of another important Vatican document, Rerum Novarum, about human dignity in the industrial age. Jason DeRose, NPR News.
0: An American doctor is among the newly confirmed cases in an Ebola outbreak in East Central Africa. The doctor was working in the Democratic Republic of Congo and has been moved to Germany for treatment. The World Health Organization is calling the outbreak a public health emergency of international concern. So far, there are 300 suspected cases in the DNC and Uganda, with more than 118 deaths. This is NPR.
5: This is JPR News. I'm Vanessa Finney. California Governor Gavin Newsom says the budget proposal he released last week zeroes out the state's deficit for the next 2 years. But experts at the nonpartisan Legislative Analyst's Office warn the state still isn't prepared for the shortfalls likely in the years ahead. Cap Radio's Laura Fitzgerald explains.
6: Newsom said the state faced a $2.9 billion deficit back in January, but state revenues will be much higher than expected thanks to the booming stock market and a flourishing AI industry. With an additional $16.5 billion in revenue, the state won't face a shortfall for the next 2 years. Gabe Pettick with the LAO says Newsom's current budget proposal is balanced, but warns California is going to have a bigger budget problem in the years ahead if it doesn't save money now.
7: And so our tax revenues have been surging, and that's not a time when we should not be fully funding our deposits to the state rainy day fund, certainly not using them. And that's what's happening right now. And so we think that points to an underlying structural problem.
6: The LAO recommends lawmakers adopt the proposed solutions in Newsom's May revise and deposit $20 billion into the state's rainy day fund. In Sacramento, I'm Laura Fitzgerald.
5: After stealing more than $200,000 from the social services nonprofit UCAN, former employee Holly Marie Pierce will spend 2 years in prison. She pleaded no contest to four counts of aggravated theft earlier this year and was sentenced on Friday. Pierce must also pay about $187,000 in restitution when she's released. Pierce's attorney did not respond to a request for comment. I'm Vanessa Finney for JPR News.
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1: NPR News, I'm Juana Summers.
10: And I'm Scott Detrow. President Trump is walking away from his lawsuit against the IRS over the leak of his tax returns years ago. The Justice Department says Trump is getting no direct financial payment to end the case. Instead, he plans to compensate other people who claim that they are the victims of weaponization to the tune of nearly $1.8 billion. Now, ethics experts are calling the deal a way to reward the president's allies with few guardrails. NPR's Kerry Johnson is here now to talk about this. Hey, Kerry.
11: Hey, Scott.
10: You've been following this lawsuit for a while now. What changed today?
11: The president sued the IRS early this year for $10 billion. Even though the leak of his tax returns happened in 2019 by a federal contractor during Trump's first term, and Trump had also made legal claims over the FBI search of his Mar-a-Lago resort. Legal experts could not find any other instance when a president filed a lawsuit against his own administration. And even Donald Trump seemed surprised by the turn of events at a rally.
2: And they do say that, you know, it's never been a case like this. Donald Trump sues the United States of America. Donald Trump becomes president. And now Donald Trump has to settle the suit.
11: A few weeks ago, the judge overseeing this IRS case, Kathleen Williams, started asking questions about the issue and wondering if it was a true controversy that belonged in federal court because Trump's on both sides of the dispute. She asked for court papers from both sides of the case that were due this week. And instead of responding to the judge, Trump's lawyers today filed a notice to dismiss the lawsuit. In the document, they say there's no role for this judge to play moving forward.
10: Tell me about the terms of the settlement.
11: This arrangement is pretty unusual, too. The Justice Department says it's creating an anti-weaponization fund for $1.776 billion. That's 1776 after the country's founding. And that fund is going to consider claims from folks who say they suffered weaponization and lawfare. That could include people who attacked the U.S. Capitol on January 6, 2021, including defendants who beat up the police that day. This money is taxpayer money. It's not clear the identities of people who win money from this fund will ever be reported to the public. And the acting attorney general now is Todd Blanche, the president's former personal lawyer. He said in a statement, the machinery of government should never be weaponized against any American, and DOJ is going to right the wrongs that were done, presumably when Democrats were in the White House. Blanche is going to be the one to appoint the people who oversee this new weaponization fund.
10: So as far as the Trump administration, which again has control over all sides of this, is concerned the case is over. Is anyone pushing back on that idea?
11: Almost 100 Democrats in Congress are now trying to intervene in that Florida IRS case. Matt Platkin is their lawyer. He says the lawsuit had no merit. The statute of limitations had long expired, and it had a lot of other legal problems, too.
12: We have never seen a president sue himself for billions of dollars to compensate himself for harms that he alleges happened to himself in a personal capacity, and then go ahead and settle the case for billions of dollars of your money, of taxpayer dollars, without even bothering to justify it to a court.
11: Ethics watchdogs are furious. Donald Sherman at the Citizens for Responsibility and Ethics in Washington says this is one of the single most corrupt acts in American history. Former Justice Department lawyers tell me the current leadership at DOJ is simply trying to curry favor with the president. And others are calling on every member of Congress to say how they would come down on how this taxpayer money is going to be spent. But it's not clear what role the judge in Florida has to play here moving forward.
10: Given all this, how's the administration justified this idea of this compensation fund?
11: The administration says something similar happened during the Obama years. Back then, DOJ set up a fund to pay people who alleged racism by the federal government over decades. I reached out to former DOJ lawyers who said, actually, this weaponization fund is unprecedented. A judge in that earlier case involving the Obama funds did sign off on the settlement. Here, Congress has the power of the purse. The former DOJ lawyer told me lawmakers never intended money from this taxpayer pot would be used in this way. The question now is whether anyone, aside from members of Congress, can stop this from happening.
10: NPR's Kerry Johnson, thank you so much.
11: Thanks for having me.
13: A workplace safety board in California will vote Thursday on whether the state should ban a popular material for kitchen and bathroom countertops. It's a manufactured material made of quartz. So-called quartz countertops have been cut and polished by hundreds of workers in California who have developed serious lung disease. Here's the thing, though. Workshops all around the country do the same kind of work. NPR's Nell Greenfield Boyce wondered how countertop makers were faring in other states.
14: Wade Haneker lives near Tampa in Florida. He started making countertops about 15 years ago. He used saws and other power tools to cut big, heavy slabs of raw stone so that they'd fit perfectly into customers' kitchens and bathrooms. The cutting produced dust, so he'd wear face masks like an N95.
15: We were more worried about getting crushed by slabs or getting cut, you know, with blades and stuff like that, not getting a lung disease.
14: He cut some granite countertops. Mostly, though, he cut quartz. It's a composite made in factories where tiny bits of natural quartz are mixed with pigments and binders. Compared to granite, quartz contains way more of the mineral silica, and silica dust can be dangerous if you breathe it in. About 5 years ago, Haneker developed a knot of pain under his shoulder. When the pain started creeping around his chest, his wife said, "You're going to the ER." She was scared it was his heart.
15: We didn't think anything that it could be work-related from the dust, whatever.
14: At first, doctors said it was pneumonia. But months later, he and his wife learned it was silicosis, permanent progressive lung damage from silica dust.
15: We like broke down and kind of cried together. Once we started realizing, like, hey, like, this is life-changing, there is no cure for this.
14: He's only 39 years old. Doctors have told him he'll eventually need a lung transplant. He also has an autoimmune disease that's linked to silica. He has chronic pain, shortness of breath, and he's got little kids who want to run around and play.
15: The two biggest things that hurt me is how it affects my marriage. And not being able to be a father the way I want to with my kids.
14: He's sued makers and distributors of quartz slabs. As far as he knows, he's the first one in Florida to do so. He told me he didn't know of any other Florida countertop workers who are sick. That's really different from the experience in California. In the last few years, California has tracked about 550 sickened workers, almost all Hispanic men. Over 30 have died, nearly 60 have had lung transplants, and the numbers keep rising. This week, a state safety board will vote on whether or not to ban quartz. Manufacturers oppose a ban. They say the problem is that some countertop shops buy their slabs and then cut them without taking sufficient precautions to control dust. Attorney Khaled Taqiyadeen represents Cambria, a major quartz manufacturer.
16: If you don't have good workplace safety practices, whether it's a quote-unquote natural stone or whether it's a quartz stone, you're going to end up having people continuously getting sick.
14: They advocate licensing of shops. Cambria recently joined other companies to ask Congress to ban lawsuits against them. Here's what Cambria lawyer Rebecca Schultz said at a hearing earlier this year.
17: Please keep in mind, there is only a handful of silicosis cases in the other 49 states.
14: But some doctors say the reason California is seeing a lot of cases is because it's the only state that's actively looking.
18: I believe California is actually leading the country correctly in how to address this problem.
14: Kurt Hegman is head of the Rocky Mountain Center for Occupational and Environmental Health in Utah.
18: This is the worst situation I've seen affecting a workforce in my 35 years.
14: He says there's no systemic tracking in Utah, but workers have started to appear in clinics.
18: We know that in the case of one of the fabricators, that 38% of the workforce is affected.
14: Right next door to Utah is Colorado, where Cecile Rose is an occupational lung specialist with the University of Colorado and National Jewish Health. She says she and her colleagues are aware of about 20 sick workers in their state. She recently helped create a registry where doctors can voluntarily report what they've seen.
19: We have cases from Illinois, from Missouri, Montana, New Mexico, South Carolina, Wyoming.
14: In December, Massachusetts announced its first case. Since then, state officials have found two more. New York's Department of Health has seen four, but all of this is scattershot, which doesn't surprise Ken Rosenman. He's an epidemiologist with Michigan State University. He says while the federal government does a good job of detecting workplace deaths, that's not the case for non-fatal injuries or diseases.
20: We're missing at least half of the work-related amputations in the country that occur. We're probably missing 95% of the cases of silicosis that occur in the country. So we have a lousy system that is dependent on employer reporting.
14: He says to really find out how widespread lung disease is among countertop workers,
20: we need somebody to go out and do a survey of fabricators in multiple states, a sample, and see how many people actually have the disease that we're not aware of.
14: That's what Australia did. After workers in that country started getting sick, they were offered free screenings. David Michaels is a workplace safety expert with George Washington University. He says the exams in Australia revealed silicosis in more than 10% of countertop workers. So if the same holds true in the U.S.?
21: We could easily have 10,000 workers here with silicosis and possibly far more.
14: He notes that Australia banned quartz. He hopes that later this week, California's Workplace Safety Board will vote to do the same. Nell Greenfield, Boyce, NPR News.

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2: 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I'm Vanessa Finney with your regional weather forecast. In the Southern Oregon Cascades and Siskiyous, mostly clear tonight with a low around 32 degrees. Tomorrow, sunny with a high near 65. Clear and windy tonight in Yreka with a low around 39. Sunny tomorrow with a high near 77. In Wheaton, Mount Shasta, clear tonight with a low near 40. Sunny tomorrow with a high near 74. In Redding and Red Bluff, clear tonight with a low near 56. Sunny tomorrow with a high near 91. In the Klamath Basin, mostly clear tonight with a low around 36. Tomorrow, sunny with a high near 73. On the Southern Oregon coast, mostly clear with a low around 49 degrees. Sunny tomorrow with a high near 66. On the Northern California coast, clear tonight with a low near 48. Sunny tomorrow with a high near 59. In Roseburg and the Umpqua Basin, mostly clear tonight with a low near 45. Tomorrow's looking sunny with a high near 75. In the Rogue Valley, mostly clear tonight with a low near 42. And sunshine expected tomorrow with highs near 81. Stay tuned as All Things Considered continues on Jefferson Public Radio.

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1: 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I'm Scott Detrow.
2: And I'm Juana Summers. A jury in Oakland, California has dismissed all the claims in Elon Musk's lawsuit against OpenAI CEO Sam Altman and others. OpenAI is the company behind ChatGPT, and a lot of Silicon Valley was watching this case for its implications on the future of artificial intelligence. Also watching was Rachel Miro, senior editor of KQED's Silicon Valley News Desk. She is with us now from the courthouse. Hi there.
3: Hi there.
2: Rachel, remind us, if you can, what were these claims that Elon Musk made against Sam Altman and others affiliated with OpenAI?
3: Elon Musk co-founded OpenAI with Altman and others back in 2015 as a nonprofit, explicitly to develop artificial intelligence safely and for the benefit of humanity. The company, which is now a for-profit subsidiary built on top of that nonprofit, is now approaching worth $1 trillion ahead of an anticipated IPO. Musk, who also has an IPO of his own planned for SpaceX, claimed his former co-founders betrayed OpenAI's nonprofit mission by transferring its employees and intellectual property to that for-profit and cutting deals that critics say left the nonprofit little more than a well-capitalized fig leaf.
2: What was the jury asked to consider?
3: It boiled down to just two claims: breach of charitable trust and unjust enrichment. And as you just said, the advisory jury and the judge dismissed his claims. They found Musk waited too long to file his lawsuit and that his claims were made past the statute of limitations. And I should mention, it took them less than 2 hours to reach this unanimous decision. This was an advisory jury, just 9 members, but the judge said in the courtroom she was in agreement. And frankly, given the sharpness of some of her exchanges with the Musk attorneys during the trial, that wasn't a big surprise. For OpenAI, the immediate news is relief. The IPO can proceed, Altman stays on in his leadership roles, the dominating for-profit structure stands, at least until we hear what happens with Musk's appeal.
2: And how is OpenAI's legal team responding to this decision?
3: Outside the courthouse, OpenAI lead attorney William Savitt called the lawsuit a hypocritical attempt on Musk's part to sabotage a competitor. The jury, Savitt said, saw through that.
4: It did not take them 2 hours to conclude, upon deliberation of hundreds and hundreds of pieces of evidence and days of testimony, that Mr. Musk's lawsuit is nothing more than an after-the-fact contrivance that bears no relationship to reality. And they kicked it exactly where it belongs, which is to the side.
2: And what did Elon Musk's attorney have to say?
3: Mark Toberoff said Musk would appeal. And then he restated his team's argument, which is that Altman and the other co-founders got away with theft.
5: You take publicly subsidized funds in the form of a charity, and when your ambitions require more money, you simply put all the fruits of that revenue, the technology in this case, into a for-profit apparatus, and the directors and officers of the charity are enriched to the tune of billions.
2: Rachel, what stood out to you as the big takeaways from the trial?
3: The evidence, first and foremost, an extraordinary archive of emails, texts, and personal journal entries that gave the public an unprecedented look at how OpenAI was built. Whatever you think of the verdict, that historical record shows the sausage-making process included ambition, backstabbing, and self-enrichment. But outside the courthouse, there have been protesters wearing Stop AI t-shirts, reminding anybody who'll listen that these billionaires who claim to be most interested in the benefit of humanity have been at the forefront of developing AI that's been reshaping our lives, often in negative ways, and spending big money to fend off any meaningful regulation while doing it.
2: KQED's Rachel Miro, thanks so much.
3: Thank you.
1: It is the time of year when more than a million Muslims from around the world travel to Mecca in Saudi Arabia. The trip, called Hajj, is the most sacred pilgrimage in the Islamic religion. Muslim-majority Pakistan sends one of the biggest groups globally for this yearly pilgrimage, and its government has been preparing them for months. But as Betsy Joles reports from Islamabad, the ongoing war in the Middle East has added a level of uncertainty to the process.
6: At a government site on the outskirts of Pakistan's capital, dozens of pilgrims gather in an auditorium. They're listening to a Hajj trainer, whose job is to help prepare them for the multi-day journey that begins later this month. Among other rituals, it has pilgrims traveling between key sites around Mecca and circling the Kaaba, Islam's holiest site. Pilgrims here come from areas around Pakistan, from major cities to remote villages. This is the last information session they'll attend before they fly to Saudi Arabia. They've learned everything from airport etiquette to tips for avoiding heat stroke. Some people here have never traveled abroad at all before, so many logistics are new to them.
7: How to take a boarding pass, how to manage your luggage, how to use the custom check-in point.
6: Junaid Ali works for the reservation and ticketing department at Pakistan National Airlines. He sits behind a busy counter as pilgrims gather to collect the documents they need. Uniformed Pakistan Boy Scouts are among the volunteers here. They hand out plastic packets with plane tickets and other paperwork for those traveling through the government's Hajj program. There are other firsts for some travelers, like opening a bank account needed to pay for the trip. Pakistan's massive informal economy means a lot of people are accustomed to operating in cash. Abdul Qadir from Allied Bank says the pilgrimage brings some of them formally into the fold.
8: They say, open my account, I'm going to Hajj.
6: Hajj holds major significance in Pakistan. When pilgrims return from it, they're greeted at airports by crowds who put garlands on their necks and shower them with rose petals. Qazi Sami Ur Rahman, Hajj director for Islamabad, explains the belief.
9: You cannot go for Hajj unless the God has invited you.
6: For many in Pakistan, Hajj is a once-in-a-lifetime opportunity that requires years of careful saving. It can cost $4,000 or more. And this year, the U.S.-Israeli war with Iran has ratcheted up travel prices around the world, causing some stress among pilgrims, says Nasir Khan, a retired school teacher. He sits in a crowded waiting area in the Haji camp. Some people were saying that they will demand higher prices, he says. Saudi Arabia was directly affected by the war in its early weeks when it was hit by Iranian drones and missiles. That fighting caused disruptions to flights throughout the Gulf region. And air traffic from the Middle East to some major airports is still less than normal. That hasn't deterred 32-year-old Arsha Kanwal from Rawalpindi.
10: Travel ki uncertainty to no doubt hai.
6: No doubt there's travel uncertainty, she says. For example, flights might get canceled. But she has faith, she says, and that translates to hope that God will take care of the rest. For NPR News, I'm Betsy Joles in Islamabad.

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1: Six states are holding primaries, including Pennsylvania and Georgia, two of the swing states that helped President Trump return to the White House. Voters there could be pivotal in the midterms and the next presidential election.
2: How they vote is how America will vote.
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0: It's All Things Considered from NPR News. I'm Juana Summers.
1: And I'm Scott Detrow. The Trump administration has largely halted funding and policies to address climate change. Some conservative states have followed suit.
2: There are days when it's really smoky out where your air quality inside your building is almost as bad or worse than it is outside.
0: Now news.
3: Live from NPR News in Culver City, California, I'm Dwayne Brown. The Supreme Court has avoided another major legal fight over the Federal Voting Rights Act today. NPR's Hansi Luong says the move comes after the court's conservative supermajority weakened the law's protections against racial discrimination in redistricting.
4: For decades, what's known as the Voting Rights Act Section 2 has been mainly enforced as a result of lawsuits brought by voters and advocacy groups. They've challenged hundreds of maps of voting districts and other election-related procedures with claims that they discriminate against voters of color. But in redistricting cases out of Mississippi and North Dakota, Republican officials have raised a novel argument. They argue that under Section 2, private groups and individuals do not have a right to sue. Only the U.S. Attorney General does. The Supreme Court, however, has decided not to take up that legal question for now. Instead, it's ordering lower courts to reconsider Mississippi and North Dakota's legislative districts in light of last month's ruling that put new limits on Voting Rights Act protections against racial discrimination. Hansi Luong, NPR News.
3: Cuba's president says U.S. military action in his country would result in a bloodbath. NPR's Ada Peralta says this comes after a media report that Cuba was buying military drones.
5: Over the weekend, the news site Axios cited an unnamed senior U.S. official saying Cuba had acquired more than 300 military drones and was exploring the possibility of using them against the U.S. Cuba did not deny the existence of drones. It says it doesn't pose a threat to the United States, but that it has the right to defend itself. Cuban President Miguel Díaz-Canel said U.S. threats already constitute an international crime. He added, quote, should the U.S. take military action, it will provoke a bloodbath of incalculable consequences. President Trump has threatened military action against Cuba for months, saying the leadership there has to make fundamental changes to avoid it. Ada Peralta, NPR News, Mexico City.
3: Stocks were mixed on Wall Street. Oil back up above $100. This is NPR. The nation's largest commuter railroad is in its third day of a strike. The walkout affects as many as 250,000 people who ride the Long Island Railroad every day. Steve Kastenbaum has the story.
6: Governor Kathy Hochul gave a pep talk to workers at the Metropolitan Transportation Authority's command center on Sunday.
7: We didn't want you to leave. You left. You are welcome to come back. I'll provide refreshments, whatever you like.
6: She urged Long Islanders to work from home today. Shuttle buses are set to handle those who are needed in person. The governor called on striking unions to come back to the table. Contract talks stalled over raises, health care premiums, and proposed work rule changes. For NPR News, I'm Steve Kastenbaum in New York.
3: Police say two suspects in a shooting at the Islamic Center of San Diego are dead, and children and teachers at a campus school are safe. Police reported multiple shots at the mosque, where three men were killed, including a security guard. Authorities are considering the shooting a hate crime and say the attackers, ages 17 and 19, appeared to have died from self-inflicted gunshots. Police have no motive for the shooting, and the FBI has joined the investigation. Stocks finished mixed on Wall Street today as oil prices moved back above $107 a barrel today. The Dow gained 159 points. The tech-heavy Nasdaq lost 134. 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
1: 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I'm Scott Detrow.
11: And I'm Juana Summers. Tuesday is another primary election day in several states across the country. That includes Georgia, where there are several competitive races on the ballot in November. It is a state with a Republican governor, two Democratic U.S. senators, and an electorate that can tell us a lot about national trends. NPR political reporter Stephen Fowler is based in Atlanta and joins us now to unpack some of them. Hi.
12: Hey there.
11: Stephen, let's start if we can by talking about turnout. Last week, Georgia officials said there were a record number of early votes cast in the primary. What, if anything,

0: two liberal candidates backed by the Democratic Party and other top Democratic figures who see that wide gap in turnout as an encouraging sign for flipping those seats.
1: Do state Supreme Court races usually generate this type of attention?
0: Not in Georgia, but it's also taken on a new light in the wake of the Supreme Court's Voting Rights Act decision last month.
1: There are several southern states that have rushed to redraw their political maps after that Supreme Court decision, but not Georgia. Why is that?
0: Well, the record turnout we just talked about, there is a robust early voting period, which means the election was well underway by the time that decision came out. Also, Georgia's congressional maps are drawn in such a way where you've got safe Democratic seats, safe Republican seats, and not much in the middle, especially for this year. That said, Governor Brian Kemp did tell lawmakers to come back to the Capitol on June 17th to redraw maps for the 2028 cycle. That's to get ahead of the possibility that there's a Democratic governor elected this fall who would control the destiny of future map making.
1: And speaking of that, what does the race to replace Kemp look like?
0: Chaotic, costly, almost certain to go to runoffs next month. On the Democratic side, you've got everyone from a former Republican lieutenant governor turned Democrat Jeff Duncan, Michael Thurmond, who was the last statewide elected Democrat, former state senator Jason Estevez. The frontrunner is former one-term Atlanta mayor Keisha Lance Bottoms. But the Democratic side, even though we have seen higher turnout, it's been mostly overshadowed by Republicans' races.
1: How so?
0: Well, a while back, Trump endorsed the sitting Lieutenant Governor Burt Jones, who remained the front runner over the sitting Secretary of State and Attorney General. Earlier this year, you had a billionaire healthcare executive, Rick Jackson, come out of nowhere, promised to spend more than $100 million of his own money, and surged into first place by arguing that he was most like Trump and the right person to lead the state. Kemp hasn't weighed in on that race, but he has for the U.S. Senate contest to face John Ossoff. He's backing Derek Dooley, son of the famous University of Georgia football coach Vince Dooley, but that race, again, is likely to go to a runoff because of the other candidates in the race.
1: NPR's Stephen Fowler in Atlanta, thank you.
0: Thank you.
2: The Trump administration has largely halted funding and policies that reduce the planet-warming pollution responsible for climate change. Some conservative states like Montana have followed suit. They are propping up coal-fired power and discouraging renewable energy projects, but many sovereign tribal nations are moving forward with plans to address climate change. Ellis Julin with Montana Public Radio has more on how one tribe is tackling hotter, smokier summers.
3: Mike Durglow Jr. stands on a hillside on the Confederated Salish and Kootenai Tribes Bison Range. Durglow points west to a mountain range where his dad taught him how to track deer.
4: I remember times walking from that end of those mountains to this end of those mountains hunting.
3: Durglow is the tribe's climate change coordinator, and he's lived here on the Flathead Indian Reservation in northwest Montana all his life. He's standing on a hillside with Kyle Basinski, a researcher from the Montana Climate Office. Durglow called on Basinski to help develop the tribe's climate change strategic plan over 15 years ago.
5: Mike is this incredible connector and has a group, the Climate Change Advisory Committee that you'll just get tapped.
4: I used to say that once you're a member, you're a lifetime member.
5: You are.
4: You don't leave till you die.
3: The committee helped the Confederated Salish and Kootenai tribes write their climate plan. It outlines ways the nation will prepare for longer wildfire seasons, drought, and shrinking snowpack. The plan includes developing water conservation and ecosystem restoration projects to improve climate resilience, like replanting sacred whitebark pine trees to keep snow on the landscape longer, staving off drought and wildfires. The committee helps update the plan every few years. After a warm, dry winter, Basinski says they're focused on wildfire risk.
5: In a normal year, our snowpack would be down almost to the valley floor around April 1st. This year, we've got this band of no snow all around the flanks of our mountains.
3: With fire comes smoke, which makes for poor air quality, and that can worsen asthma and even trigger heart problems. Several years ago, Durglow began putting up air quality monitors across the reservation.
4: What that data has shown us is that there are days when it's really smoky out where your air quality inside your building is almost as bad or worse than it is outside.
3: The monitors enable the tribes to know the moment air quality starts to get worse. But often, when smoke rolls in, health officials advise people to go inside and avoid outdoor activities.
4: Well, what if inside is not good?
3: Durglow identified several buildings with sufficient air filtration systems to provide the community with a refuge.
4: So that's what the clean air centers are, is a place where people can go

0: where they know that the air is going to be good.
1: This is the first summer clean air centers will be open in three of the reservation's six towns. It's important to Derglo that the work extends far beyond his tribe. He's helped several dozen tribes across the country create their own climate plans. The Blackfeet Nation sits in northern Montana. Gerald Wagner is the director of the Blackfeet Tribe's environmental office. He enlisted Derglo's help to create the tribe's climate plan in 2017.
2: I had a very general, wide concept of climate change and didn't really know how to focus that in until we sat down and really talked.
1: Wagner says he drew from several aspects of Derglo's climate plan, like replanting whitebark pines and preparing for drought and wildfire smoke events.
2: Not about, I got it and you don't. It's about, okay, we've learned this, we got to share it with you so that we move together.
1: As federal funding for climate work has largely dried up, Wagner says collaborations like theirs are all the more critical. Wagner and Derglo are meeting with other tribes this summer to prioritize their most pressing climate projects. For NPR News, I'm Ellis Julin in Ronan, Montana.
3: Climate Solutions Week continues tomorrow. On Morning Edition, we will hear why several communities in Utah are going all in on renewable energy.
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0: You're listening to All Things Considered from NPR News. The National Weather Service has been on a hiring spree to make up for a wave of layoffs and retirements amid cuts by the Trump administration last year. Those cuts shrank the service by about 600 people. Offices that conduct hurricane research were also slashed. In a couple weeks, when hurricane season starts, the Weather Service says it will be ready. But some experts worry a brain drain could slow hurricane research. Jenny Stiletovich from member station WLRN in Miami reports.
1: About the same time hurricane season arrives along the Atlantic coast, 11 cities in the U.S. will be preparing to host World Cup soccer matches, with meteorologists posted at stadiums and match events. Cities include Miami and Houston, which sit squarely in the crosshairs for hurricanes.
2: We're going to be providing daily briefings to public safety officials and emergency managers.
1: Robert Moeda is the meteorologist in charge of the National Weather Service's Miami office. But even with that busy schedule and staff shortages, he's not stressing about hurricane season.
2: Bottom line is we are going to be ready as we can be for hurricane season.
1: By September, the Weather Service says it hopes to have hired 450 entry-level meteorologists to make up for the spots vacated last year.
3: You take 600 people and you remove them immediately within a period of 90 days. It has dramatic impact across the entire workforce.
1: Tom Fahey is with the union that represents the meteorologists with the National Weather Service. He says that's an attrition rate normally spread over a decade, not months. But with the recent hires, he says the Weather Service is now ready.
3: From Cape Cod all the way down the Atlantic seaboard, we have enough meteorologists in all the offices to properly warn the American public.
1: He says filling positions at these local weather offices is critical. That's because once a hurricane nears land, these offices take over issuing warnings from the National Hurricane Center. They're the ones that send alerts for hazards like tornadoes, flooding, and high winds. But the forecast is not so good when it comes to hurricane research. This year, the Trump administration's proposed budget has again called for eliminating some labs.
4: In science, if you stop an activity, you know, you can do that very quickly. You just stopped. We're stopping. But to spin it back up can take years.
1: Ben Cartman is an atmospheric scientist. He sits on the board that manages the National Center for Atmospheric Research. He worries if those cuts happen, along with the brain drain that occurred last year, improvements in forecasting will lag behind.
4: When you lose people, you lose that institutional memory. They say, oh, no, Ben, we tried that 10 years ago. It didn't work. Don't bother.
1: And these improvements matter, says James Franklin, who oversaw forecasters at the National Hurricane Center for nearly a decade before he retired in 2017. Because of research from these labs, better satellite systems, and other improvements, he says hurricane tracking accuracy is much better.
5: We basically added 2 days of predictability to our forecast. The 5-day forecast now is about as good as your 3-day forecast was 15 years ago.
1: And that gives people and emergency responders more time to prepare. He says the loss of research work won't be obvious right away.
5: So yeah, great. Weather Service is hiring. But if you cut off the improvements that are coming from the NOAA labs and the cooperative institutes, then you just chop off the improvements that we're likely to see over the next 25 years.
1: In a statement, the Weather Service says hiring the next generation of meteorologists, along with improvements in technology, will strengthen the capabilities of forecasting offices. For NPR News, I'm Jenny Stiletovich in Miami.
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7: I'm Deborah Lou Harder for The Met. 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Anna Perozzi stars as the fierce Chinese princess, opposite Brian Jade as the mysterious Prince Khalaf. They're joined by Angel Blue and John Relier, with Oksana Leniv conducting. Turandot, Saturday, live on the Robert K. Johnson Foundation Metropolitan Opera International Radio Network.
8: 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I'm Vanessa Finney with your regional weather forecast. In the Southern Oregon Cascades and Siskiyous, mostly clear tonight with a low around 32 degrees. Tomorrow, sunny with a high near 65. Clear and windy tonight in Yreka with a low around 39. Sunny tomorrow with a high near 77. In Weedy Mount Shasta, clear tonight with a low near 40. Sunny tomorrow with a high near 74. In Redding and Red Bluff, clear tonight with a low near 56. Sunny tomorrow with a high near 91. In the Klamath Basin, mostly clear tonight with a low around 36. Tomorrow, sunny with a high near 73. On the Southern Oregon coast, mostly clear with a low around 49 degrees. Sunny tomorrow with a high near 66. On the Northern California coast, clear tonight with a low near 48. Sunny tomorrow with a high near 59. In Roseburg and the Umpqua Basin, mostly clear tonight with a low near 45. Tomorrow's looking sunny with a high near 75. In the Rogue Valley, mostly clear tonight with a low near 42, and sunshine expected tomorrow with highs near 81. Stay tuned as All Things Considered continues on Jefferson Public Radio.

0: 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I'm Juana Summers.
1: And I'm Scott Detrow. A hill of beans isn't such a trivial thing anymore. The tiny round legumes are having a moment as more Americans seek out cheap and healthy foods that are also delicious. For this installment of our series, What's Eating America?, where we look at issues of food and affordability, NPR's Joe Hernandez takes a look at the growing popularity of beans.
2: Before Henry Thompson sits down to watch a Denver Broncos game, he grabs a bag of chips and a can of beans.
3: You take the can of beans, you put it in the blender, and then you just pour it out. And during a Broncos game, the whole thing's gone. It's like, how'd that happen?
2: Thompson is a professor at Colorado State University, where he studies the health effects of eating beans and other pulse plants. And he says those benefits are abundant, from keeping your blood sugar in check and keeping you regular to helping manage weight and reducing cancer risk. Yet beans haven't been a core part of the American diet in recent years.
3: We don't take advantage of it. It's clear that it has health benefits. Hey, America, wake up.
2: Interest in beans is surging for a few reasons. Beans are full of fiber, which more people are trying to get into their diets. One study found that just 7.4% of American adults were getting the recommended daily amount of dietary fiber. Also, rising food prices have Americans seeking out cheaper protein sources like beans.
4: There definitely is a renaissance.
2: Tim McGreevy is the CEO of USA Pulses, the trade group for the pulse crop industry, which includes dry beans, lentils, chickpeas, and dried peas.
4: Beans can help you feel good. That's their power.
2: Beans were critical to ancient agriculture dating back thousands of years and have been a culinary staple in cultures across the globe. But at some point in the last century, the advent of industrial meat production shoved them aside, says Yoel Brookhart, author of A History of the World in 12 Beans.
5: And then beans are like, I mean, that's what you eat when you can't get your hands on meat, when you can't afford meat.
2: McGreevy says sales of beans tend to spike during times of economic uncertainty, which is what happened during the COVID pandemic. Now, though, bean fandom is boiling over. Influencers are sharing inventive bean recipes on social media, and some bean fans are even meeting up in person to share their love of legumes.
6: You should eat beans because they're delicious, and you've taken them for granted.
2: Steve Sando owns and operates Rancho Gordo, a company based in Napa, California. The heirloom bean company has grown steadily since he founded it in 2001, and Rancho Gordo now sells about 2.5 million pounds of beans per year. Sando even started a subscription bean club as a play on all the wine clubs in the area, which has 30,000 active members and another 32,000 on the waiting list.
6: There's a victory in making a pot of beans. Like, you took this rock, you cooked it for 2 hours or so, and you turn it into something creamy and delicious.
2: USA Pulses announced last year that it's aiming to double both the American production and consumption of pulses by the year 2030. So how many beans should you eat? USA Pulses encourages people to eat half a cup of pulses per day. Thompson of Colorado State University says, why not make it 1.5 cups? And while you're at it, he says, make sure you're getting a variety.
3: You go to Qdoba and black beans or pinto. What do I always say?
2: Both. Joe Hernandez, NPR News.
0: The rapper Drake released 3 albums this past Friday. What did I miss? It's his first major solo project since his battle with rapper Kendrick Lamar in 2024 ended, and the devastating diss track Not Like Us raised questions about what Drake would do next. Here to talk more about the project is NPR's Rodney Carmichael. Hi there.
7: Hey, Juana. How you doing?
0: I am well. All right, so you've now had 3 days to take in these 3 albums. So my question is this, has Drake done enough to call this a successful comeback?
7: Well, there's been a whole lot of Drake hate over the past 2 years. And, you know, if you believe even half of what you've heard during the biggest rap battle in history, some of the hate might be justified. But I want to break the mold and start by showing Drake a little love. This man has done what it took George Lucas 6 years to do, what it took Francis Ford Coppola 18 years to do. He's given us an epic trilogy in one day. Now, does this trilogy stand up to Star Wars or The Godfather? Of course not. But these are some of the best and Drakiest Drake albums and songs Drake has Draked in a long time.
0: I mean, in the wake of Not Like Us and Kendrick's performance at the Super Bowl, how is Drake addressing everything that's happened in the last 2 years?
7: Well, the first album, Iceman, is basically his album full of Canadian revenge served cold. The first song on the album, Make Them Cry, is Drake giving us his most vulnerable, mature, introspective version of himself that we've heard in probably a decade.

0: But before we can even get comfortable with Drake manifesting his higher self, he does a complete 180. For the next 44 songs, he gives us the exact opposite. The Scorpio King gets deep in his feelings. He's got heat for enemies and fake friends, from Kendrick Lamar to J. Cole to A$AP Rocky, even LeBron James, and every Two-Face fan who dared to two-step on his grave catches a stray.
1: I mean, with all of that out of the way, how does he spend the next two albums?
0: Well, it's been 2 years since Kendrick said, "I like Drake with the melodies. I don't like Drake when he acts tough." And true to form, Drake obliges with these next two albums. Habibti literally translates to "my love" or "my dear" in Arabic, and this is his full-on problematic lover boy album. And my favorite song on the album is "Classic," his twist on a throwback 90s

Then the last album, Maid of Honor, is where Drake tries to remind us why we did once love him. This is probably Drake at his best when he isn't overburdened with trying to salvage his place in hip-hop. And his ability to identify and synthesize emerging talent in regional sounds is really on flex here. Now, Kendrick, of course, flipped that and called him a colonizer during the battle. But being an experimental sponge, it's exactly what made him such a permanent fixture in pop. And he has this supernatural ability to, like, absorb and mimic other artists and their superpowers, too. And we hear that from Central C of UK drill fame to Jamaican artist Popcon to Brooklyn newcomer Stunna Sandy

0: chain to the geezer.
1: Look, there are going to be a lot of think pieces written about the levels of fragile masculinity on display here. I mean, I might even write a couple of them myself. But when it comes to judging an artist by his own intentions, I think it's hard to hate on Drake this time. He claims he's ready to change his moniker from the boy to the man. And whether he'll actually overcome or succumb to his stunning growth is going to be our entertainment for now.
2: 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Thank you.
1: Thanks a lot, Warner.

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4: We live in a polluted media ecosystem, and I know how to breathe in that environment, and I want to lend my voice and my energy and skills to that effort.
5: Jack Schlossberg is running for a House seat in New York City. We put questions to the Democrat about his campaign.
6: For Monday, May 18th, it's All Things Considered from NPR News.
5: I'm Juana Summers.
6: And I'm Scott Detrow. The World Health Organization has declared the Ebola outbreak in the Democratic Republic of Congo and Uganda a global health emergency.
5: Public health officials say the response could be hampered by global aid cuts.
7: We are just in a much, much weaker position now to respond to a challenging Ebola outbreak like this one than we would have been 18 to 24 months ago.
6: Also, how a New Hampshire program is teaching high schoolers restoration skills.
5: And we explore the history of the United States through song.
8: I think there's something really meaningful about trying to find the kind of resonance with each person who's sitting across from you.
6: First News.
9: Live from NPR News in Washington, I'm Libby Casey. A federal judge has dismissed the case President Trump filed against the IRS over the leak of his tax returns years ago. NPR's Kerry Johnson reports it was the first known instance of a president suing the government he leads.
10: U.S. District Judge Kathleen Williams says court rules allow a plaintiff to walk away from a case if they file no papers. And there's no role now for her to review the IRS dispute. The Justice Department says Trump will receive an apology, but no financial payment. Instead, DOJ is launching what it calls an anti-weaponization fund of nearly $1.8 billion to compensate people who allegedly were unfairly prosecuted by the Biden administration. That could include defendants who stormed the Capitol and attacked law enforcement on January 6, 2021. Donald Sherman of Citizens for Responsibility and Ethics in Washington says the deal's among the most corrupt in U.S. history. Kerry Johnson, NPR News, Washington.
9: President Trump's discount website for prescription drugs called TrumpRx is getting an update. The site will now include hundreds of generic drugs. NPR's Sydney Lupkin reports.
11: TrumpRx has added 602 generic drugs. That's in addition to the brand name drugs available to cash paying patients at a discount. The site offers what it calls presidential deals on brand name drugs that range from 10% off for GSK's antiviral inhaler Relenza to up to 93% off for Novartis's multiple sclerosis pill Mayzent. Users can print coupons to use at a pharmacy or follow links to drug company websites to purchase medication. TrumpRx also includes generic drugs at what it calls standard prices. It directs users toward discount sites like Amazon and Cost Plus Drugs. President Trump says more than 10 million people have visited TrumpRx.gov. Sydney Lupkin, NPR News.
9: The State Department says it's working closely with the CDC and the Pentagon to plan for possible evacuations of Americans affected by an Ebola outbreak in Africa. NPR's Michelle Kellerman reports that the U.S. is imposing some travel restrictions, too.
0: The State Department says its embassies in the Democratic Republic of Congo, Rwanda, South Sudan, and Uganda are tracking the Ebola outbreak and communicating with Americans in the region. The department has issued a series of travel warnings and is barring visits by foreign nationals who have been in the DRC, South Sudan, and Uganda within the last 21 days. A statement says the U.S. may repatriate Americans depending on their exposure and health needs. The department adds that it has authorized an initial $13 million and is preparing to announce more aid. The Trump administration dismantled America's main aid agency last year and withdrew hundreds of millions in funding from the World Health Organization. Michelle Kellerman, NPR News, the State Department.
9: New Yorkers are in for another tough day of commuting tomorrow. Transit officials have announced that service on the Long Island Railroad will remain suspended tomorrow morning. It's NPR.
12: This is JPR News. I'm Vanessa Finney. The Army Corps of Engineers manages two major reservoirs in the Rogue Basin. Experts there are hoping to avoid major fish die-offs and other challenges. JPR's Roman Battaglia reports.
13: Water levels in Lost Creek and Applegate Lakes are already far below their average. That's a similar issue across Oregon, which is heading into what could be a very dry summer. Army Corps Civil Engineer Kevin McAllister says they're preparing for the worst.
14: The last poor water year that we had was in 2021, and we are already below where we were at that year.
13: The Army Corps' main goal is to help fish populations, which requires a careful balance of water releases from reservoirs. They're aiming to avoid major die-offs of salmon, specifically Chinook, which they say are more sensitive to dam operations. Corps staff are also trying to reach out to businesses operating downstream on the Rogue River, like jet boat tour companies, to better engage with them on possible impacts. Roman Battaglia, JPR News.
12: Just shy of 20% of Oregon voters have returned their ballots for the primary election tomorrow. That's according to the Secretary of State's office. Midterm primaries historically have lower turnouts than presidential election years, and in most years, a big percentage of voters turn in their ballots on Election Day. During the last midterm in 2022, close to 38% of voters participated. In Lane County, the last count of ballots Friday showed more than 18% of voters had turned in their ballots. A full list of drop box locations is available on your county elections website. Voters must return their ballots by 8 p.m. tomorrow, Tuesday, May 19th. JPR News.
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5: And I'm Juana Summers. On June 23rd, New York Democrats go to the polls. Voters in Manhattan's 12th congressional district, one of the richest in the country, will pick the candidate who will most likely succeed retiring 17-term Congressman Jerry Nadler. One of the men competing for this reliably Democratic seat is Jack Schlossberg. Schlossberg seems to be trying to follow the path his grandfather, John F. Kennedy, took when he was elected to Congress almost eight decades ago. And his campaign has momentum. Lots of attention, favorable press, and the endorsement of Speaker of the House Emeritus Nancy Pelosi. But Schlossberg's quest hit a bump last week when the New York Times published a story detailing missed meetings, erratic behavior, and high staff turnover. Jack Schlossberg joins me now. Welcome to All Things Considered.
17: Hey, how are you? Thanks so much for having me.
5: Thanks for being here. Okay, we'll get to the New York Times story, but for people outside of New York who know your family, they may not know you. Make the case. Why do you want to serve in Congress?
17: Well, our campaign slogan is Believe in Something Again. This is our country's 250th birthday as a nation, New York City, where the Bill of Rights was signed. And I think about a past where America became the greatest country on earth because people believed in government. And right now, it's really hard to believe anything that is coming out of our president's mouth, his cabinet official's mouth. They lie to us. We know it. And it's easy to get disillusioned. But I'm running because I'll never stop believing in politics as a noble profession. And we've got a lot of work to do to make life better here in New York and around the country, because the Democratic Party is in trouble. We're on the ropes. We've got no power on a federal level. And we need to shake things up and do things differently, because we're running out of time.
5: I want to push on this a bit, if I can, as to why someone with the background that you have, a law degree, a business degree, social media savvy, why someone like that would want to go to Congress. I mean, Congress has a 10% approval rating right now. So why do you, or frankly, would anyone want to serve in a body that so many Americans just don't respect and that they don't feel like is working for them?
17: People ask me why I want to run for Congress, and I always laugh a little bit because I want to pass laws. That's why I want to go to Congress. As you said, I've got a law degree. I have worked in politics. I work at the State Department and on campaigns. And I think that I have a lot to contribute to our party and to advocate on behalf of New York 12, the place where I was born and raised. I want to make sure this district, which is like the center of the universe, you know, the whole world starts counting time every New Year's Eve from our district. I want to make sure that we are heard loud and clear in Washington. And politics in 2026 is different than it has been in the past. I know how government works, and I can read and understand legislation as well as anybody. That's not enough anymore. You've got to also run a mini production company to get your message out there and become more persuasive as a party.
5: I do have to ask, though, I mean, right now, momentum does seem to be trending towards Democrats, but anything is possible in politics. And the way that redistricting is playing out across this country means you could likely be headed into an often gridlocked body as a junior congressman in the minority party. So I do want to ask, do you think it's actually possible to implement a progressive agenda?
17: I absolutely do. Of course I do. First of all, you know, things are bad right now. I understand this is a dark moment in political history, and it's easy to give up and be disillusioned. But things have always been very difficult in American politics. And some of the most important progressive pieces of legislation, the post-war Reconstruction Amendments, the New Deal, these came after moments of intense struggle in our country and division. I mean, Trump has shown us exactly who he is. He is not popular. He is not for the people that he said he was for. And the economy is not doing well for working families. I think we have a huge opportunity here to show people that the Democrats are a party of effective governance. And I think that that also means being more persuasive and making sure that we explain to people why we're the ones who are fighting to keep their health care. We're the ones who are fighting for a sane immigration policy. We're the ones who are trying to lower their costs on their rent and their gas and their groceries. And we live in a polluted media ecosystem, and I know how to breathe in that environment. And I want to lend my voice and my energy and skills to that effort.
5: We do need to take a couple of minutes to talk about the New York Times story that I mentioned. It describes erratic behavior, high staff turnover, and missed meetings. And you have come out aggressively to refute the reporting in that article. And I don't want to spend a lot of time litigating everything. You've done that in other interviews. But I want to ask you about the sort of big question that the article poses. Are you ready for this job at this moment of political divisiveness?
17: Absolutely. I have a lot of life experience and a lot of experience in breaking through, in advocating for the things that I believe in, speaking truth to power. And, you know, I'm so proud of the campaign that we run. People may not know this, but I'm running an insurgent campaign as an outsider. It might be hard for people listening to believe that Kennedy is an outsider, but
5: I am. Kennedy is an outsider who went to Harvard and Yale.
17: Yeah, exactly. I am running against political machines here in New York, and they don't want to change. And the same people I'm running against are the same people behind that article. And they quoted anonymous sources and said that I miss meetings. Look, I got started running campaigns in November. I decided after a couple weeks that I didn't want to have all the consultants everybody has. I didn't want to do everything by the book like everybody was telling me. And I have a core group of people who have been with me since the beginning, and we're doing things really differently. We don't have a super PAC. We don't take money from corporate PACs, from APAC, from AI companies. And we've released more policy plans than any other campaign. And we do more events than any other campaign. We've shaken more hands than any other campaign. And we're outraising every other campaign. We were happily being underestimated for the first 6 months of the campaign. But about a month ago, we were declared the front runner. And so now everybody's got something to say, and the attacks are coming. And the best that they've got is that maybe I took a nap back in November. And I think that that's the kind of evidence that we're running a flawless campaign.
5: Just to push you a bit, degrees from Harvard and Yale and knowing how to deliver a message and your social media acumen, those are all impressive things. But what do you say to some of the people in your district who wonder whether that's enough to get things done, or who are uneasy with the fact that at 33 years old, you haven't really settled into a single job.
17: Well, I would say that I've been working my entire life on the things that I care about. I've worked jobs abroad in Japan at the State Department, as you mentioned, law and business degree. And I also worked for the Biden campaign as one of the top surrogates for the Biden-Harris campaign, getting more young people especially excited about our party than basically anybody else, definitely the people that I'm running against. So I've got experience breaking through and getting the very voters that we need to get excited about politics, excited about politics. I would also say that none of the people that I'm running against knows how to be a congressman. The other two, one has completed one full term in the state assembly. The other is in his first, has completed zero full terms. And I don't have the same experience that they do, but I have a lot of life experience and I've spent time studying politics, history, and law. And above all, because of my energy, creativity, and also the unique circumstances of who I am and my family, I come to Washington with something that all politicians want, and that is the ability to get attention for issues that they care about.
5: And lastly, Jack, your sister Tatiana died late last year, and you've talked openly about her loss. You've said she was your best friend and how deeply you feel her absence, that her death has made you realize how important it is to act. If you win in a little over a month from today, what would you say to her? What would she say to you?
17: I think she would be laughing her head off and giving me a huge hug. We would be smiling about all of the success we had, the team we built, all the different kinds of people and funny situations that we found ourselves in. That's the thing I miss most, is being able to tell her about the funny things that only she would understand. But she's still with me all the time. She taught me a lot in life, but her final lesson was how to walk a single path in victory or defeat, and to make sure that you carry your head high, and to make use of every precious moment that we have on earth. And it's given me all the strength I need to keep going.
5: We've been speaking with Jack Schlossberg, Democratic candidate for New York's 12th Congressional District. Thanks for the time.
17: Thank you very much. I appreciate it.
18: Today, the Israeli Navy intercepted a flotilla of 54 boats of activists trying to deliver aid to break Israel's long-standing blockade on Gaza. Using speedboats, the military boarded 28 boats and arrested activists on board, including the sister of the president of Ireland. Israel's foreign ministry says it found no humanitarian aid. Duri Buscarin reports.
19: As speedboats from Israel's navy drew closer, a flotilla activist named Ariadna Masmita sent a voice note to NPR.
20: Now we can see a rip coming to us, also a big boat like the prison boat on the last interception.
19: She felt a sense of deja vu. In April, Israel boarded the flotilla off the coast of Crete, detaining about 180 activists and bringing two flotilla organizers to Israel for interrogations. They were released after 10 days. This time, the flotilla was intercepted in international waters near Cyprus, about 250 nautical miles from Gaza.
20: We want to denounce the illegal actions in the international law and the maritime law and the genocide state of Israel. And also we want to denounce the complicity, the silence of our governments.
19: Livestream video feeds on the boats showed sailors in orange life jackets with their hands up as they were boarded by Israeli soldiers in fatigues with guns. Israel rejects allegations of genocide. It says it's fighting Hamas after the October 2023 attack that it says killed some 1,200 people in Israel. The subsequent war has killed more than 73,000 Palestinians, according to the Gaza Health Ministry. As the Israeli Navy intercepted the flotilla, Israeli Prime Minister Benjamin Netanyahu spoke to the commanders directly from a control room. His office released a video of the conversation.
21: You are effectively thwarting and neutralizing a malicious plan intended to break the blockade we are imposing on Hamas terrorists in Gaza, Netanyahu said.
19: Despite an October ceasefire between Israel and Hamas, it's still difficult to get aid into Gaza. Each shipment must be approved and inspected by Israel, which controls every entry point into the enclave. In a voice note, Islam Mohammed, a psychologist in Gaza, says she feels she's living in a cage, and every day it gets smaller. There's no difference, she says, between wartime or a truce. She says that even if the flotilla did break through the blockade, she knows that the material impact won't be huge.
21: The difference, she says, is symbolic. We feel like the Freedom Flotilla is the light that breaks through this isolation, she says, that people with Western passports are thinking about us, that we're not alone. Organizers of the flotilla said that the remaining boats that were not intercepted are continuing to sail to Gaza. For NPR News, I'm Derry Buscarin in Istanbul.
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2: Today on The Daily, a look at the messy, dramatic courtroom battle between Elon Musk and Sam Altman, and how a corporate dispute over AI got so personal. I'm Natalie Kitroev. That's Today on The Daily from The New York Times.
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12: 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I'm Vanessa Finney with your regional weather forecast. In the Southern Oregon Cascades and Siskiyous, mostly clear tonight with a low around 32 degrees. Tomorrow, sunny with a high near 65. Clear and windy tonight in Yreka with a low around 39. Sunny tomorrow with a high near 77. In Wheaton, Mount Shasta, clear tonight with a low near 40. Sunny tomorrow with a high near 74. In Redding and Red Bluff, clear tonight with a low near 56. Sunny tomorrow with a high near 91. In the Klamath Basin, mostly clear tonight with a low around 36. Tomorrow, sunny with a high near 73. On the Southern Oregon coast, mostly clear with a low around 49 degrees. Sunny tomorrow with a high near 66. On the Northern California coast, clear tonight with a low near 48. Sunny tomorrow with a high near 59. In Roseburg and the Umpqua Basin, mostly clear tonight with a low near 45. Tomorrow's looking sunny with a high near 75. In the Rogue Valley, mostly clear tonight with a low near 42, and sunshine expected tomorrow with highs near 81. Stay tuned as All Things Considered continues on Jefferson Public Radio.

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2: And I'm Juana Summers. New England is full of historic homes, barns, and churches, but there's a growing shortage of people who know how to repair them. New Hampshire Public Radio's Jackie Harris reports on a program there that's turning to high schoolers as a possible solution.
3: Joshua Adams had never heard of timber framing until his historic barn repair class. It's a centuries-old building method where heavy timber beams are held together without screws or other metal fasteners.
4: They didn't use nails, they just used wood. Wooden pegs and all fit together perfectly.
3: The 17-year-old isn't new to carpentry. He's in the construction track at a technical school. But this year, he also decided to apply for a program that exposes students to old building trades. It's a week full of classes on historic building techniques. Adam says these skills could line him up for a lot of jobs.
4: There's so much historical stuff. I used to go to historical places and museums with my grandfather all the time, and there's just so much work that there is to be done, but I think people just aren't pursuing it.
3: A survey conducted by the University of New Hampshire shows young people aren't joining the historic trades workforce nearly as fast as tradespeople are retiring. That means the owners of historic buildings might have to wait years to get something fixed. Jennifer Goodman is with the New Hampshire Preservation Alliance, which organized this week of historic trade workshops. She says if the wait for repair work is too long, people could decide that restoring an old building isn't worth it.
5: And what that can mean is, you know, loss of old windows, loss of old plaster, loss of an old porch that's really gives the building its character. You know, on another level, we can see that there could be demolitions and total loss of buildings if there aren't enough people around to do this work.
3: Canterbury Shaker Village is one of the places that will be hiring the next generation of tradespeople. The National Historic Landmark was settled in the 1700s by followers of the Christian Shaker movement. The structures here date back centuries and are in constant need of maintenance. It's where the teenagers in the program are training this spring. To build the preservation workforce, the training program is open to not only construction and carpentry students, but also people who are new to the building industry entirely, like Rowan McGrath, an 18-year-old studying computer engineering. He's learning how to replace shingles on one of the colonial Shaker buildings.
6: So much people want to go into the tech industry. It's, you know, AI. You know, it's a big thing that's going to probably take over tech. So I have something I can rely on as a backup, and it makes pretty good money.
3: And stonemason Kevin Fife says this line of work is rewarding. He's leading a class on how to rebuild stone walls, and he's made a career of maintaining the stone structures people put together centuries ago. He grew up in the same town as the Shaker Village, and his family goes back generations here.
7: I like to do it the traditional way because that's a part of our ancestry, our heritage. And that's why people come to New England. And it's just it's more fitting.
3: He hopes these classes spark an interest in these trades for the students. Maybe they'll be the ones repairing the Shaker's stone walls when he's ready to retire. For NPR News, I'm Jackie Harris in Canterbury, New Hampshire.
1: For this 250th anniversary of the United States, pianist Laura Downs is sending audio postcards from the road as she explores our nation's history through song. On her latest stop, Downs was in Philadelphia to speak with scholar Imani Perry. They talked about the role of grace in American history through one familiar song.

0: John Newton, an English clergyman, poet, slave trader, and eventual abolitionist.
1: Mm-hmm.
0: He writes this song in the early 1770s.
1: Yes.
0: And it's kind of never gone away.
1: Yeah, it's remarkably resilient.

0: There are, I think, over 3,000 recordings of this song in the Library of Congress.
1: Mm-hmm.
0: And I think every time I hear it, I do ask myself, what is this thing called grace?
1: Grace is that unearned gift, right? Something divine within that you are born with. And there's sort of a story that the lyrics are a direct response to Newton's experience of being horrified while working aboard a slave ship. So I think we can read in the song this sense of encountering the lowest point of devastation and still having a sense of the divine and possibility, and maybe why the song has a particular power in the U.S. context, mm-hmm. This place that's made of dreams and also their deferrals.
2: Was blind, but now I see.
0: Grace as forgiveness and redemption, but also this second chances thing.
1: We don't often think about the fact that the first several generations of enslaved people in this country hadn't necessarily adopted Christianity. And so it makes sense that then in the early 19th century, this song would begin to move into the Black community as Christianity did. It really emphasized the vision of freedom. And so the song, just being a song that comes from the heart and mind of someone who's becoming an abolitionist, it becomes a song that can speak to the descendants of those who were in the hold of the ship.
0: For me, I'm not a religious person. I define faith as belief in my fellow humans, I think.
1: Mm-hmm.
0: And this song speaks so clearly to that. It's open to interpretation, isn't it?
1: It is. It really is. And I think that's part of what's so wonderful about all of the varying musical interpretations of it.

0: this project started, you know, as a reflection on this 250th anniversary of the country. So quickly, I understood that this was not nearly as much about the past as it is about the future.
1: Right? Yeah.
0: And that history is built on the future.
1: Yes.
0: Because everybody who's ever been a first generation American, that is what they believed in.
2: My favorite version is Aretha Franklin's 1972. Yes. And without question, that moment was about the future, even though she was drawing on tradition in order to sort of propel her voice into what was coming.

0: And I think Amazing Grace is really one of the clearest examples of this song that means so many different things to so many people, gets passed around, doesn't stay property of anybody.
1: The way that this particular song is available to Americans is a tradition.
0: Yes.
1: I think there's something really meaningful about trying to find the kind of resonance with each person who's sitting across from you. And that does not mean agreement necessarily on anything, but there is value in trying to figure it out. Mm-hmm. And in order to do that, you actually have to leave open possibility.
0: Yes, always.
2: Laura Downs is a pianist collecting conversation across the country in America's 250th year.
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4: 6 states are holding primaries, including Pennsylvania and Georgia, two of the swing states that helped President Trump return to the White House. Voters there could be pivotal in the midterms and the next presidential election.
5: How they vote is how America will vote.
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1: There's something different about how people are competing in this AI race. You know, it's not just raising millions of dollars, it's tens of billions, hundreds of billions of dollars at stake. It's looking at your competitors and dragging their name and reputation through the mud any way you can.
2: I'm Natalie Kitroev. That's coming up on The Daily from the New York Times.
3: PR News in Culver City, California. I'm Dwayne Brown. An American doctor in Congo is among the newly confirmed cases of a rare type of Ebola virus, with more than 300 suspected cases in the Democratic Republic of Congo. The CDC is restricting entry to the U.S. for non-Americans traveling from the affected region to prevent the virus from spreading. Dr. Krutika Kapali has experience with Ebola. She's an infectious disease expert.
4: My understanding is that there are a total of 6 Americans. I believe reports have said that there's one that is potentially symptomatic. Typically, when these people are evacuated, they're evacuated on a special type of airplane that allows for patients to be appropriately cared for and isolated should they need higher level of supportive care. It's not exactly clear at this time what the U.S. government is planning.
3: Meanwhile, Congo is planning to open a treatment center for the Ebola virus to deal with the outbreak in the eastern part of that country. The Trump administration is rolling back drinking water standards here for what are known as PFAS, or forever chemicals. Federal health officials made the announcement today, arguing the rules from the Biden administration are not legally defensible. Here's NPR's Will Stone.
5: Forever chemicals have been linked to a variety of health concerns, including cancer, immune system problems, decreased fertility, and more. The Environmental Protection Agency is planning to scrap the drinking water limits for 4 PFAS compounds. In addition, the agency will give utilities the option of delaying how quickly they implement standards for 2 other PFAS chemicals. EPA Administrator Lee Zeldin had signaled his plans to do this last year. Environmental groups criticized the rollback of standards, saying they're needed to protect Americans from toxic chemicals and their drinking water. Will Stone, NPR News.
3: Stocks finish mixed on Wall Street. 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In New York, the judge overseeing Luigi Mangione's murder trial for the killing of a healthcare executive about 2 years ago will allow jurors to see some key evidence, but not all of it. From member station WNYC, Samantha Max reports.
6: When local police arrested Mangione at a McDonald's in Altoona, Pennsylvania, they found a cell phone, a loaded magazine, a passport, and a computer chip in his backpack. Judge Gregory Caro says a jury cannot see those items because police found them through an illegal search. But jurors will be allowed to see a gun, a silencer, and a notebook that officers uncovered later. The judge says that search followed proper protocols. Mangione has pleaded not guilty to state murder and weapons possession charges. He's expected to stand trial in state court this September. For NPR News, I'm Samantha Max in New York.
3: Well, a federal jury here in California has handed OpenAI a big victory today, dismissing a lawsuit by Elon Musk, who co-founded the company back in 2015. Musk claimed that the company behind ChatGPT and its founder were betraying a shared vision to remain a not-for-profit company dedicated to serving humanity, or the good of humanity. But the jury found Musk waited too long to file his lawsuit, ruling that OpenAI can move forward without the threat of further lawsuits. This is NPR News.
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2: From the New York Times, I'm Natalie Kitroev. This is The Daily. For the last 3 weeks, a messy, dramatic battle has played out between two of the most powerful titans of tech in the world, Elon Musk and Sam Altman. In a high-stakes lawsuit, Musk is seeking to cripple one of the leaders of the AI boom, OpenAI, and remove Altman as its chief executive. Today, as jury deliberations in the trial begin, tech reporter Mike Isaac takes us inside the courtroom drama and explains how a corporate dispute got extremely personal.

0: Monday, May 18th.
1: Mike, you made it. Thanks so much.
2: Thank you for having me.
1: So, from the beginning, everyone involved, including Musk, Altman, they agree AI is this incredibly important technology and that it's really critical that they be in charge of it as an altruistic endeavor so that, in their minds, the good guys are the stewards of this ultra-powerful thing that's coming. And the thought is Altman is going to build it and Musk is going to fund it.
3: Yeah, that's right. And you know, the funny thing going on in this trial, too, is just sort of seeing a window into how they were talking about it over email at the time. And like, this was when no one cared about AI and it was kind of a free.

0: around 2017, 2018, Greg and Sam start talking about, if we need to develop these models the way we want to, we are going to need a heck of a lot more money. And maybe like in the millions, tens of millions, billions even, like long before the insane sums we know we're spending now. But they start saying this not-for-profit model, the way we have it structured, may not work entirely.
1: They're basically realizing this is going to be super resource intensive, and a nonprofit isn't going to get us where we need to be to build the thing we need to build.
0: Yeah, that's exactly right. And so what we started seeing come out in the trial is emails between Sam Altman and Greg Brockman trying to figure out just exactly how they could change this nonprofit structure into something that could help them get the money they needed.
1: And so what do they do?
0: So there's this sort of like interesting Cold War battle brewing between Sam and Elon and other folks involved. They're exchanging these increasingly terse and tense emails with one another. And Musk is worried that he's essentially losing his grasp on this nonprofit company. And so he has this idea of moving OpenAI inside of Tesla to say, hey, we can incubate it in here. This is where we can build AI. Altman bucks at that idea and things basically fall apart. And so at that point, Elon says, look, I'm out. Go with God. Good luck. I'm doing my own thing. He's just like tired of it. And you have to understand too, AI development at the time was not what it is now. It wasn't like him saying, I don't care about the hottest technology ever. Like, this thing was costing him money and it was making him frustrated, and he was arguing with them on a thing that he didn't know if it would ever work.
1: Right. And for OpenAI, does that mean that the Elon money spigot then turns off? Practically, what's the consequence for them?
0: I mean, it's funny. He actually does continue to pay rent on their offices for a few more months, which is nice of him, I guess. But Sam and Greg start talking to Microsoft, the king of software from forever. They've been doing a bunch of AI spending for a long time. They realize that Google is very far ahead of them in AI. And so Microsoft's Satya Nadella, the CEO, says, hey, do we need to get on this AI train? Should we be funding this research in OpenAI? That's sort of the deal they start arranging. And, you know, Sam and Greg negotiate this thing where Microsoft will now be the backer of incubating AI research inside of OpenAI. And Microsoft promises OpenAI $1 billion. And it's important there because the amount of money that Elon Musk spent on this was $38 million, which
1: it's a lot to me.
0: Certainly, yeah, it's more than I made.
1: Right, but in the grand scheme of things.
0: In the grand scheme of things, it's nothing compared to how much Microsoft and others would eventually put into this.
1: Okay, so the split at this point doesn't sound that acrimonious. So then how does it get to the point where Musk is now suing them for $150 billion?
0: OpenAI almost unceremoniously releases ChatGPT in 2022, their chatbot that they didn't really think was a big deal at the time, but they put it out in the world. And then the thing goes crazy. Like, it literally becomes the most downloaded app of all time overnight. It also wakes up every big company in the Valley saying, okay, time to invest enormous amounts of money in this. And Microsoft decides to really step it up and invest $10 billion in OpenAI.
1: Whoa.
0: Which is a lot of money. The one person who doesn't like this when they hear about it is Elon Musk.
1: Why?
0: So if you're Elon Musk and you're thinking, okay, I left this AI startup that I founded, co-founded as a nonprofit, and now all of a sudden this thing sure seems like it's taking on the characteristics of a for-profit company with a significant amount of investment, I'm not happy. And so he fires off this message to Sam Altman, just being like, dude, what are you doing? This feels like a bait and switch. And he starts building xAI, which is his own version of developing the next generation AI models. He wants to essentially compete with what OpenAI is doing.
1: Just curious, was Musk's AI project a nonprofit?

0: Funny you asked that, actually. It was not a nonprofit. This is a for-profit company. And you're getting at something which I think is really key to the case. Sam Altman and Elon Musk are both accusing each other of being hypocritical in what they're doing, you know? I think this case is basically like deciding which billionaire you believe.
1: We'll be right back.
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5: 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I'm Vanessa Finney with your regional weather outlook. In the Southern Oregon Cascades and Siskiyous, mostly clear tonight with a low around 32 degrees. Tomorrow, sunny with a high near 65. Clear and windy tonight in Yreka with a low around 39. Sunny tomorrow with a high near 77. In Wheat and Mount Shasta, clear tonight with a low near 40. Sunny tomorrow with a high near 74. In Redding and Red Bluff, clear tonight with a low near 56. Sunny tomorrow with a high near 91. In the Klamath Basin, mostly clear tonight with a low around 36. Tomorrow, sunny with a high near 73. On the Southern Oregon coast, mostly clear with a low around 49 degrees. Sunny tomorrow with a high near 66. On the Northern California coast, clear tonight with a low near 48. Sunny tomorrow with a high near 59. In Roseburg and the Umpqua Basin, mostly clear tonight with a low near 45. Tomorrow's looking sunny with a high near 75. In the Rogue Valley, mostly clear tonight with a low near 42 and sunshine expected tomorrow with highs near 81. You're up to date on JPR. Stay tuned as The Daily continues.

0: This is The Daily. I'm Natalie Kitroev. Back to my conversation with Mike Isaac about the messy, dramatic courtroom battle between Elon Musk and Sam Altman. Mike, you're telling us this whole trial hinges on how credible members of the jury find these two tech titans, which billionaire they believe. So let's get into the stories that these billionaires told about themselves in their testimonies, which I understand were quite explosive. Let's start with Musk.
1: Here's something you should probably think about leading up to the trial. There was actually some difficulty in finding a jury that wasn't biased against Musk for a little while because of...
0: No.
1: You might be surprised, but because of his recent political activities, because he was willing to be very vocal about his politics online, he's aligned with President Trump in a lot of ways. And one way that Musk started off his testimony and his lawyer started questioning them is to go back to that era we were talking about where people still revered Elon Musk. He created PayPal. He co-created Tesla and SpaceX. And they tried to paint him as this serial entrepreneur, dreamer guy who just wants to do things that are good for the world and good for humanity.
0: Do you think that worked?
1: Jury trials like this are always a crapshoot. You really don't know if people are going to buy it or not. I think it was probably smart for them to kind of at least lay that groundwork. And this is where Elon Musk was when he was building OpenAI.
0: And what was he like on the stand?
1: Musk has like all these interesting mannerisms. You know, he tends to mutter and ramble, but in a occasionally self-effacing and even charming way, if you can believe that. He talks about these big grand things, you know, oh, I want to go to Mars. I want to save humanity. And it's very interesting.
0: Fundamentally, Musk's argument in the case is that Altman deceived him. Did he come off as genuinely hurt?
1: Yeah. So there was a very clear line that Musk and his attorneys sort of went over and over, which was, they're trying to steal a charity. And if you allow OpenAI to get away with this, no charity will ever be safe in the future, is basically how he positioned it. And I think that was just sort of laying the groundwork for little old me. I'm this billionaire who also wants to save humanity and do it altruistically without any sort of hint of profit, while my counterpart sitting across from me over there is this Machiavellian guy who, once he got the whiff of money from this endeavor, decided to change the whole thing and pull the rug out from under me. But I think the most memorable part was upon cross-examination from OpenAI's attorneys. That's when Elon Musk, the fighter, let the fireworks out, essentially.
0: Tell me what happened.
1: Yeah, so the way that OpenAI's attorneys come at Musk is, I think, a way that Musk probably doesn't get spoken to that often. He starts getting prodded by cross-examination and questions insinuating that he's being untruthful or hypocritical or contradictory. And the humble sort of aw shucks entrepreneurial Musk from before starts melting away. And we get Musk the pugilist, right? He starts getting snippy and saying, you're being disingenuous. You're not telling the truth. The questions you're asking me are not yes or no questions. And when he was getting these little clapbacks in, let's say, there were guys around me who were clearly there to view Musk, and they would do little fist pumps or laugh at like Musk's jokes or snippiness, and the gallery was sort of popping off. It was a trip. That was the thing. It was sort of like people wanted the Elon show and they got it. And it was one of these moments for the OpenAI lawyers to show, hey, look, this is how Elon Musk can get when he doesn't get his way, essentially.
0: Okay, what about Sam Altman? What was the Altman show?
1: Yeah, so how do I put this? I wouldn't call him like classically charismatic.
0: Sure.
1: But I think he has a type of charisma that actually works for him. He's more soft-spoken. He was leaning into this sort of like, I'm an entrepreneur who cares about the world. Clearly not as famous as Elon Musk, but I came from humble beginnings and I built startups. I worked in Silicon Valley with other optimistic entrepreneurs and it worked for him. You know, he tried to talk about his passion for tech and for building things and this idea of getting into the technology industry to make a positive difference in the world.
0: And how did Musk's lawyers try to poke holes in that image?
1: So this is where things get super gnarly for Altman. There has been piece after piece of the image of Sam Altman being chipped away in public. A lot of this started when he was briefly fired from his job from the board of directors and then reinstated, which the reason he was fired was because he was, quote unquote, not consistently candid with the executives at the company. There have been articles about him being duplicitous, telling people one thing and then telling people completely opposite things 5 minutes later. I mean, if this is any indication, literally the first question out of Elon Musk's counsel's mouth was, "Are you trustworthy?"
0: Wow, thrown down the gauntlet.
1: And I think he said, like, "I think so. Like, yeah, I would like to believe so." And then immediately Elon's lawyers were like, "Oh, you think so? You're not immediately trustworthy? Are you not trustworthy?" Like, it was brutal. And it was very much just a parade of, here are all the ways we think you're a bald-faced liar in every aspect of your life.
0: Just over and over and over again, you're saying.
1: Yeah, yeah. Like, the picture that Musk's counsel was trying to paint was essentially, this guy is not building AI for the right reasons. Elon Musk is, and Sam Altman is not.
0: What's Altman's demeanor as these accusations are being presented to him?
1: He tried to sort of be humble and say, I think I'm trustworthy. And then slowly, over the course of hours of questioning, started to push back and started being a little more forceful in his pushback.
0: It's interesting how personal this all sounds. Like you said, this trial feels very much about the characters of these two men. It's ostensibly about whether this company that was a nonprofit betrayed its original mission, but at a really fundamental sense, it seems to be about who these people are at their core.
1: Yeah, totally. And I really think that's part of the point of why we've been getting into all these old emails and muckraking. It's because a lot of this trial feels kind of vibes-based at this point. You have to remember, this is a jury of 9 people who are essentially trying to figure out kind of which side they trust more.
0: Right.
1: Is it Elon Musk telling the truth? Is it Sam Altman?
0: Mike, you obviously can't say all that much about the jury, but I have to ask, who do you think came out on top in the war to prove to these 9 people that they are the more credible one?
1: No, totally. I mean, well, can I just tell you, as I was reporting this trial, and I would get random messages from people who are trying to bet on the outcome of this trial on Kalshi and Polymarket.
0: Okay, which, that's not why I'm asking.
1: Which just... I was going to say, so I'm not telling you if that's the case, but no, also I did not respond to any of them. But it's too hard to tell, you know, and there's still a bunch of stuff that has to happen before we even get to a real outcome. The jury has to deliberate on the verdict itself. The judge has to decide what remedies are depending on who wins. And I am sure there's going to be appeals after whatever decision comes.
0: So, Mike, setting aside who may win, what do you think the effect of this case will be? Does it heighten the sense that people might have, the skepticism that people might have over the leaders of this hugely important industry?
1: I mean, we're in this weird moment in Silicon Valley where everyone in AI realizes how much the average person isn't as enamored with it as they are, you know?
0: Right.
1: Technologists see is this is how we can do things faster and better, and these jobs are going to go away, but in service of something bigger and better. And what the average person hears out in the rest of the world is, you're going to take my jobs and you're going to, you know, be richer than God, and I'm going to be left with the scraps. Why would I see anything good in this, you know? And sure, they can say all day long that they want to get back to building, and I'm sure that they do, but also this is part of the game, man. This is how they chip away at each other in this incredibly intense competitive arena around racing to build AI. Look, Silicon Valley has always been a competitive place, but I was actually talking to my editor the other day, and she was saying, I don't think I've ever seen it this crazy the entire time I've been reporting out here. And I agree with her. You know, like, there's something different about how people are competing in this AI race. You know, it's not just raising millions of dollars. It's tens of billions, hundreds of billions of dollars at stake. It's looking at your competitors and dragging their name and reputation through the mud any way you can. It's getting as much competitive intelligence on each other so you can throw it into a lawsuit or get some like nasty character assassination out there into the public. It's doing whatever you can to keep other people from investing your competitors.
0: And you have Molotov cocktails being thrown at Sam Altman's house, for example. I mean, the public feeling about it is heightened too.
1: I think that's the other part of it. You know, like, there's the money part. Musk is asking for a lot. He wants $150 billion with a B dollars in damages. And there are people who believe this is actually existential. You know, actually, the stakes are not just, I'm going to have the next cool company. It's what happens to the human race if we fail.
0: Well, Mike, thanks so much. We really appreciate it.
1: Thank you for having me.
0: On Monday, after deliberating for under 2 hours, the jury in the case ruled unanimously against Elon Musk's claims against OpenAI, meaning that OpenAI and Sam Altman weren't liable for any damages. The jury found that Musk's lawsuit fell outside the 3-year statute of limitations in the case. Musk filed the suit in 2024, and the jury found that he'd been aware of the company's structure as early as 2021.
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0: 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That's it for The Daily. I'm Natalie Kitroev. See you tomorrow.
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Hello there, and welcome to Exploring Music. This is Paul McLaughlin. You want to hear our theme this week? It goes like this. What else have you got? We are going to meet a number of composers who are very well known for a single piece of music. Here's how it works. I mention a composer's name, and you respond by naming a piece. Now, if I do this 10 times and 10 of you come up with the same piece, then definitely our composer is in consideration. If 100 of you all come up with the same piece, then our boy or girl is in the club this week. Now, this won't work with Mozart, for example. If I say Mozart, somebody says Marriage of Figaro. Somebody else shouts out, wait a minute, Eine kleine Nachtmusik. And then somebody pipes in, 26 piano concertos. Somebody else says 41 symphonies. It just won't work. Mozart's too well known for too many pieces of music for inclusion in this club, at least. Wouldn't work with Beethoven either. Wouldn't work with Stravinsky. Wouldn't work with Bach. But how about if I say to you, name me one piece by Johann Pachelbel. Immediately, if you're a cello player, you're reaching for a D natural. You can't help yourself. Maybe you'd rather not reach for that D natural, but it's ingrained in you all the way since junior high school string orchestra. Let's listen to Johann Pachelbel's greatest hit.

music of Johann Pachelbel, the Canon in D for strings and continuo. That's a very well-known recording. That was Jean-François Paillard conducting his own Paillard Chamber Orchestra. This was a recording which helped to make known this canon of Johann Pachelbel. Pachelbel, born in 1653, just 5 years after the Thirty Years' War had ended. And that ending of religious warfare, at least in Northern Europe, made it possible for Pachelbel to make a trip to Vienna. He was a Protestant composer from the north, but he went down to Vienna to study with the Austrian composers. In fact, he took a position as assistant organist at the Stephansdom, the great St. Stephen's Cathedral. And there he picked up a lot of not only Austrian, but also Italian influence, which he then took back with him to northern Germany. He went back about 3 or 4 years later and took a position at a little town called Eisenach, which is also the birthplace of J.S. Bach. Pachelbel landed in Eisenach about 7 or 8 years before young Bach would be born, but I'm sure J.S. Bach grew up knowing the name of Johann Pachelbel. But then the world largely forgot it for nearly about 200 years, until recordings like Paillard's recording of this canon started to make themselves popular. This piece has been recorded over 400 times, almost every conceivable combination, been used in any number of pictures. The one that sticks out in my mind is a picture from around 1980, Ordinary People. And in using and adapting Pachelbel's music, Marvin Hamlisch won himself an Oscar for Best Score. Tremendously popular piece, very well made. And now let's put to Pachelbel the question we're going to put to all of the composers on this show this week. Okay, Johann, that's pretty good, but what else have you got? Well, let's listen. From the Suite in G Major, same recording, Paillard Chamber Orchestra, here's some more music of Pachelbel, three movements from this Suite in G Major.

Three movements from the Suite in G Major, music of Johann Pachelbel, that was once again the Paillard Chamber Orchestra under Jean-François Paillard. Well, that's charming music, even beautiful music. That final Sarabande is very touching. And yet, it's not the sort of piece that has grabbed the imagination of the world the way Pachelbel's Canon has. Now, if you're the sort of person that likes to track this down, go on the internet and type in Pachelbel Canon. Just Google it. Have a look at YouTube. I'm looking right now at the Wikipedia article on Pachelbel's Canon, and the mentions that the piece is commonly played at weddings and frequently present on miscellaneous classical music compilations, along with other famous Baroque pieces such as Air on the G-String by J.S. Bach, and, I don't think I'm going to give this next composer's name away yet. Let's listen to this famous composer. This is not his most famous piece. Here's a piece for oboe and string orchestra. Baroque composer. I think I'll just say it's with a soloist, a principal of the Berlin Philharmonic.

Well, that's lovely, spirited music from our mystery composer. The mystery oboist can be revealed immediately. That's Hans-Jörg Schellenberger, principal oboist of the Berlin Philharmonic for a long time, also a member of Ensemble Wien Berlin. Mr. Schellenberger was playing with a marvelous Italian string orchestra called I Solisti Italiani. They are descendants of I Virtuosi di Roma, very well-known earlier group. So who is this mystery composer? We heard a lively first movement, beautiful slow movement in G minor. Quite touching, but not as profoundly moving as this mystery composer's best-known piece.

That piece creates such a mood, doesn't it? Filmmakers have loved it. Werner Herzog used that in The Enigma of Kaspar Hauser, also used in pictures as various as Gallipoli, Rollerball, Flashdance. We just heard the Orpheus Chamber Orchestra playing music of our mystery composer, Tommaso Albinoni, the Adagio in G minor. And I have to add one other name, in all fairness, to what we just heard. An Italian musicologist named Remo Chiezzotto. He's a world expert on the music of Albinoni. Albinoni was born in 1671 in Venice, died in Venice in 1750. And Chiezzotto, during the years after the Second World War, went to the remains of the great Dresden Library, which was severely damaged in the firebombing of 1945, and discovered a fragment of a trio sonata of Albinoni. So it's actually Chiezzotto's orchestration, transcription almost, of Albinoni's music, which has produced the piece we call Albinoni's Adagio. You're tuned into Exploring Music. This week we are asking the question, okay, well, what else you got? Drop us a line. Let us know how you like this sort of show. Write to us at exploringmusic@wfmt.com. Okay, Tommaso, what else you got? What an interesting career Albinoni had. Though born in Venice, he spent a lot of time in the north, especially around Munich, where he was working with the Elector of Bavaria, Maximilian II. During one of his appearances there in Munich, the local papers noted very proudly that they had the real Albinoni with them in the audience, not the imposter. There was a man who had been going around pretending to be Albinoni, touring Germany. Eventually, he departed for Sweden. I guess that was Ultima Thule in those days. Let's hear a piece which dates from around this period, written for a very great singer of a most unusual nature. The singer was a man called Senesino. Standing in for Senesino, we're going to be hearing the present-day countertenor Andreas Scholl. The aria is Stelle Ingrate.

Marvelous singing from Andreas Scholl, the great current-day countertenor. He sings so high and so clean and so sharp. He can sing up into almost the soprano register, but when you hear him speak on the radio, he's got a wonderful baritone voice, which is very often true of countertenors. Andreas Scholl taking on a role written by Albinoni for the famous 18th century singer named Senesino. It's a nickname which means the boy from Vienna. The boy from Vienna was famous not only for being a great singer, but for also being a diva. Arrogant, insolent, he was fired from the Dresden Opera in 1720 because he refused to sing an aria and then got so angry he tore up another singer's part. Now, that could sound like an awful career move, but you know who was present then? George Frederick Handel, who instantly hired Senesino to come to London to produce Italian opera at the King's Theatre there in London. And the first role that Senesino sang was this aria of Tommaso Albinoni. So, okay, Tommaso, you've got the famous Adagio, and you've got some other wonderful music, too. Well, let's move on to another mystery composer, and here I think I better give you a couple of more clues. We're jumping into the 20th century, for one thing. And rest your hearts easy, this is a composer you'll like a lot. He was born in Kiev, 1874, lived until 1956, spent his entire life in Russia, well known for a ballet in particular. You'll recognize the ballet piece when we get there. But now let's listen to two movements of a horn concerto written by our mystery composer. This is the concerto in B-flat major. We're going to hear the second movement, Andante, and the third movement, a moderato. Let's see, I can tell you that the horn soloist is the remarkable German player Hermann Baumann. Hermann is playing with the Gewandhaus Orchestra of Leipzig under the direction of Kurt Mazur. Two movements of a horn concerto by our mystery composer, who's very well known for a ballet piece, which we will be getting to later.

marvelous horn playing. Hermann Baumann, the soloist with the Gewandhaus Orchestra Leipzig under Kurt Mazur. The second and third movements of a horn concerto in B-flat major, opus 91, by none other than Reinhold Glier. Now, that's probably not a really well-known name. There's a great symphony, the Symphony No. 3, Ilya Muromets. Glier, and I'm quoting now from the Grove Dictionary article, was a direct heir to the Russian Romantic tradition. He worked predominantly on a grand scale in large forms, opera, ballet, symphony, and symphonic poem. By far the most popular of his works in this genre is The Red Poppy,

Music of Reinhold Glier. From the ballet The Red Poppy, we heard Russian Sailor's Dance in a bravura performance with Eugene Ormandy leading the Philadelphia Orchestra. So that's our first go-round asking this question. Okay, what else do you have? We've heard what else Johann Pachelbel had and Tommaso Albinoni and now Reinhold Glier. Tomorrow's show, we're going to listen to a couple of marvelous French composers who are similarly extremely well-known for a single piece. I think I'll keep you in suspense. In the meantime, no suspense about this. Stay tuned. Great music coming up right here, right now. I'm Bill McLaughlin. 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

0: Exploring Music is produced by Sydney Gillard at WFMT in Chicago and produced and engineered by Bill Sigmund at Digital Island Studios here in New York City. Our production assistants are Ella Pinsloop, Eric Opland, Adela Skoronsky, and Weston Williams. Rebecca Neustadt is the WFMT production and syndication manager. 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I'm Bill McLaughlin. 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

How many different shades of green do you suppose there are? There's emerald, sage, chartreuse. Those are just three off the top of my head. Olive, Kelly, and Hunter, the clothing greens. I suppose you could delve really deeply looking at paint colors. Veranda fern, mission moss. Somebody has to come up with these and get paid to do it. What a job. This music of Clint Needham is called Shades of Green, and it's one of the pieces that we're going to be listening to coming up this week on Extra Eclectic as we celebrate spring. I'm Steve Seal. Here's a piece that is called, very simply, Spring by Hugh Watkins. And it's the H-U-W Hugh, the very British spelling. Krizia Ostov... I should have practiced that. Osostovich. There we go. Playing violin.

Spring by Hugh Watkins, played by Krizia Osostovich, violin, and Daniel Tong at the piano. It's Extra Eclectic, where classical music is always arriving. I'm Steve Seal. Thanks for joining me for our weekly program about contemporary classical sounds. Celebrating springtime this week, and I've got music of Elena Ruhrer and Jeffrey Mumford and Clint Needham, three American composers for the remainder of this hour. After we hear from Henning Sommero, who is a Norwegian composer, interesting fellow. He began his career in a Swedish rock pop folk band called Vorsorg, which is a poetic Norwegian word that translates to the yearning for spring or the first signs of spring. It's kind of odd, actually. If you just go looking for a straight translation of the word, you get beware, which is not, I think, what was intended. So this is actually additionally interesting in that this is actually a piece that Sommero wrote more recently with the same title as his old band. So, Vorsorg, the yearning for spring.

Isn't that beautiful? Just gorgeous piece. That's from the Norwegian composer Henning Sommerro. And it's called Vårsog, or Breath of Spring, Yearning for Spring. Eldbjord Hemsing was the violinist with the Arctic Philharmonic, led by Christian Kluksen. Speaking of the Arctic, this is music from the American composer Elena Ruhr, from one of her works that celebrates that country, that island nation that is situated north of the Arctic Circle. But for a country so situated, its climate is surprisingly mild. That would be Iceland. The thing about Iceland, though, is that even though the average temperature in the winter is around 32 degrees Fahrenheit near the coast, it's very windy and wet. So that, of course, you know, makes it feel much colder. And then in the winter, the days are very short. We're only about 4 to 5 hours of daylight in December. So when spring arrives, there's probably much jubilation in Iceland. And so this is from Elena Ruhr's String Quartet No. 11, Reykjavik, and the movement called Spring Song and Dance.

0: That's called Spring Song and Dance from the String Quartet No. 11, Reykjavik, by Elena Ruhr, played there by the Quartet ES on Extra Eclectic.
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1: Next, from American composer Jeffrey Mumford, whose pieces are thoroughly modern, although very, very evocative. And we're going to listen to one of his typically lowercase titles, and also with very evocative titling as well to his works, Verdant Cycles of Deepening Spring by Jeffrey Mumford.

0: Verdant Cycles of Deepening Spring by Jeffrey Mumford, played by violinist Christine Wu, with Alan Tinkham leading the Chicago Composers Orchestra.
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0: This is from American composer Clint Needham, his string quartet number 1, subtitled Shades of Green, played here by the Poesis Quartet.

0: Shades of Green from the String Quartet No. 1 by Clint Needham, with the Poesis Quartet performing. Hope you enjoyed this spring green hour of Extra Eclectic.
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Buddhist nun Pema Chodron was interviewed by Ezra Klein for the New York Times this past week, one of his video podcast interviews. And Pema is always as fascinating in how she can just put you at ease when she speaks, all the while she is delivering deep lessons from her practice. It's put me in mind of contemplation and breathing for this hour of Extra Eclectic. Breathing being a core practice of meditation. And this music of Daniel Barnt Bjarnason, Akemi Naito, Anna Klein, Erland Cooper, all coming up. I'm Steve Seal. It's Extra Eclectic. This is a piece by John Zorn, part one from his Breath Turn, played by marimba player Mika Stoltzman, Richard Stoltzman clarinet, and Fred Sherry cello.

Breath Turn, Part 1 by John Zorn, Richard Stoltzman clarinet, Mika Stoltzman marimba, and Fred Sherry played the cello. It's Extra Eclectic. I'm Steve Seal. Good evening. And I'm thinking about contemplation and meditation in this hour of the show. So we'll have works according to that rubric from Anna Klein, Daniel Bjarnason, Erland Cooper, and more ahead. Akimi Naito is a contemporary Japanese composer, and this is a piece that is called Tsuki no Waka, inspired by the poetry of the 12th century Japanese poet Saigyo. And it's in Japanese, although it was commissioned by the vocal group New York Polyphony. And just to give you a little bit of a sense of some of the translations of these six short poems. Whilst so clearly the moon truly brightens the night, my spirit also rises, transported into serenity. Even as all things inevitably change in this fleeting world, the same clear moonlight shines from the moon.

Tsuki no Waka by Akemi Naito, sung by New York Polyphony on Extra Eclectic. I suppose there are two ways to proceed through an art gallery. The first would be, as my teenager and his cohort of teenager comrades on their field trip, mainly wondering when this will all be over. And the second would be to allow yourself some time with a few choice works of art. Find yourself a nice comfy bench and contemplate them for a while. Composer Anna Klein wrote her work Abstractions for the Baltimore Symphony Orchestra and conductor Myron Alsop, and chose five works from the Baltimore Museum of Art as her subjects, from such artists as Ellsworth Kelly, whose minimalist paintings and sculptures are well known, but also Hiroshi Sugimoto and Julie Meretu. This is Abstractions by Anna Klein.

0: That's called Abstractions by Anna Klein, played by the orchestra and conductor for whom it was written, the Baltimore Symphony Orchestra, led by Marin Alsop.
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1: Thinking about meditation, contemplation, and the breathing that goes with those things in this hour of Extra Eclectic. And this is called Air to Breath by Daniel Bjarnason, played here by cellist Gide Valtisdottir.

Gide Valtisdottir playing the cello, Air to Breath by Daniel Bjarnason on Extra Eclectic. So if you listen to this next piece and think, well, this sounds like it's on a piece of tape that was buried in the ground, well, you're right. That was the concept behind this highly conceptual work by the Scottish composer Erland Cooper, which is called Carve the Runes, Then Be Content with Silence. He wrote the work, had it recorded, buried the tape, yes, in the earth, in the dirt, and that degradation became part of the piece.

Walking through heather and peat from Carve the Runes, Then Be Content with Silence by Scottish composer Erland Cooper, violinist Daniel Pioro, and the Studio Collective on Extra Eclectic. One final piece for this hour of contemplative and meditative music. And this is from the Estonian composer Toivo Tulev, and you know he's Estonian because he is the spitting image of a young Arvo Pärt. I don't know if he's related, though. And it's called A Child Said, What is the Grass? And if you know your Walt Whitman, you will recognize that. This is Donald Nally and The Crossing.

0: Child Said, What is the Grass? By Toivo Tulev. Donald Nally led the crossing. Thanks, as always, to Jennifer Allen for these playlists on the show. 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I'm Steve Seal. It's Extra Eclectic.
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Some people ache for fame. And it's rare that those who want it get it. And for those that do, some bask in that fame like a warm tropical sun. It's a dream come true. But that's not the dream that pianist Marta Argerich had. But it's what she got. She wanted music in her life. From a young age, she simply fell in love with the piano. And she had this incredible, undeniable talent from a really young age. But the life of a career musician with all the demands and expectations is the part that she didn't necessarily want. And simply won't have. For decades, Marta Argerich has made her own rules. You'll hear about some of those when she performs alongside Nelson Frere, coming up in about a half an hour. It's great to have you along tonight. Thanks a lot for being here. I'm Jalene Kahn. French composer Charles Gounod was a big influence to French composers that would come after him, composers like Fauré and Debussy. They all respected and learned from Charles Gounod. Here's Gounod's Symphony No. 1.

0: French composer Charles Gounod wrote just two symphonies, and that was his symphony number one. Christopher Hogwood conducted the St. Paul Chamber Orchestra.
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A Dream in the Forest by Agustin Barrios, performed by guitarist Milos on Music Through the Night. Pianist Marta Argerich is someone who is destined for fame, and it's fame that she found. It's not exactly what she wanted, though, but with her incredible talent, there was really no other path. But throughout her career, Argerich has gone against the grain of what's expected of a famous person. When she's welcomed on stage, she practically runs out as if she's in a hurry and just plunges right into the music. She will not be fazed by incredible applause. It was in the early 80s that Argerich decided she didn't like the loneliness of being on stage by herself. So she mostly plays with an ensemble, or in this case, another pianist. Argerich and Nelson Frere with Suite No. 2 for Two Pianos by Rachmaninoff.

0: Suite number 2 for two pianos by Rachmaninoff. That was the great Marta Argerich and Nelson Frere on Music Through the Night.
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Not every instrument is fortunate to have works by Mozart. But the horn is one instrument fortunate enough. Mozart Horn Concerti might be the most important solos for any horn player. Students and professionals alike come to this music often throughout their career. And it seems as if Mozart certainly enjoyed writing for horn. There's four horn concerti in his repertoire, and this, a horn quintet. He may have enjoyed the instrument, but he also enjoyed the person he was writing this music for. Mozart had a friend, a fine horn player, Joseph Leitgeb. There's not a lot known about this person's early career. We do know he was employed at the Esterházy estate when Haydn was the director. But soon another prince hired Leitgeb, and he moved to Salzburg, where he met Mozart, and the two remained close friends from then on out. Tonight we'll enjoy this music for horn by Mozart, his horn quintet, performed here by Hermann Baumann and Gewandhaus Quartet.

0: Gavonis Quartet and hornist Hermann Baumann with Mozart's Horn Quintet on Music Through the Night. How you doing tonight? Hope you're doing well and enjoying these performances. If you're not well, that is okay. That happens. I hope you stick around and the music can work on changing things around for you. That's exactly why we're here. We'll hear music by Italian composer Ottorino Respighi, a piece where he pays tribute to a group of lesser-known Russian composers, coming up in about 10 minutes.
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Jean Lamon conducted Tafelmusik on Music Through the Night. 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With this piece of music, Italian composer Ottorino Respighi pays tribute to a group of lesser-known Russian composers. It's a piece called The Magic Pot. It's performed here by the Czechoslovak Radio Symphony Orchestra.

0: The Magic Pot by Ottorino Respighi. Adriano conducted the Czechoslovak Radio Symphony Orchestra on Music Through the Night. 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

There's a reason you hear the phrase, money talks. Sometimes people do things out of necessity. They agree to things they might not otherwise agree to because they need the money. Claude Debussy had faced years of debt with no end in sight. And then he was offered a commission to write music for a ballet. He thought the story behind the ballet was absurd, so he said no thanks. But money talks. And after his commission was doubled, he started and finished the job to cash the paycheck. Here's some music from that ballet. It's called Games.

0: Jeu, or Games, by Claude Debussy. A piece of music of his that's probably one of the least performed out of his orchestral works. We heard Royal Concertgebouw Orchestra, led by conductor Bernard Haitink, on Music Through the Night.
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1: French composer Cécile Chaminade was enormously popular around the turn of the century, especially for musicians in the United States. In the decade or so before World War I, about 100 of these Chaminade clubs sprouted up across the country. This is where her music would be performed by and for her fans. So you can probably imagine the excitement when it was announced that Chaminade herself was coming to the States on a tour. In 1908, over the course of about 2 months, she performed in cities like Philadelphia, Minneapolis, Chicago, St. Louis, and of course, Carnegie Hall. Now, this was a time when the majority of music critics were men, and that meant that Chaminade's concerts got mixed reviews at best and downright sexist put-downs at worst. Here's a little of Cécile Chaminade's piano music.

Eric Parkin with music by Cécile Chaminade on Music Through the Night. It feels so good to get stuff done, to have a really productive day or weekend. And Franz Schubert had a productive time in his life when he was still a teenager. When he was only 17 years old, he was averaging 65 measures of music every day. And it was during that time he churned out this, his Symphony No. 2.

0: Franz Schubert wrote that symphony at 17 years old, his Symphony No. 2. We heard Chamber Orchestra of Europe, led by conductor Claudio Abbado, on Music Through the Night. It's great to have your company. Thanks a lot for being here. I'm Jalene Kahn.
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enjoy the little things. You've heard that saying or mantra or whatever you want to call it time and time again. But have you ever done it? Do you enjoy the little things? Do you take pleasure in a hug from your kid when you walk in the door? Or the most delicious salad you've ever had for lunch? Or seeing a butterfly on your afternoon walk? This music for Antonin Dvorak was an example of him enjoying the little things. He said he had as much fun as he would writing a large symphony when he wrote this. And you can hear the fun come out when you hear the piece. We'll enjoy the whole thing in about 10 minutes.

The ensemble La Serenissima is joined here by oboe and bassoon to play this concerto for oboe and bassoon by Vivaldi.

Concerto for Oboe and Bassoon by Vivaldi. Adrian Chandler conducted La Serenissima, and they were joined by oboist Rachel Chaplin and bassoonist Peter Whalen on Music Through the Night. This piece of music by Antonín Dvořák was an example of him enjoying the little things. He said this piece gave him as much pleasure as if he was composing a great symphony. It's Bagatelles.

0: Oliver Trindle played harmonium with Vogler Quartet, Bagatelles by Antonin Dvorak, music he wrote for a friend who wanted pieces so that they could arrange small chamber concerts at his home. Thanks a lot for being here tonight. It's really great to have your company.
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1: 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And that was the case in the 19th century and early 20th century for Swedish composer Ica Peyron. Here's violin and piano playing one of her romances.

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She usually shortened her name just to Ika, I-K-A. 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

0: You could maybe call that a classical music one-hit wonder. That was about it for success for Mikhail Ipolitov Ivanov, Caucasian Sketches, performed there by the Baltimore Symphony Orchestra under conductor David Zinman.
1: JPR's popular online auction is happening right now, but it's almost last call for this virtual party. 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Plan an escape from the heat at a mountain getaway. With so many wine tastings and tours offered in the auction, you can explore why so many people come from all over the world to taste the region's wines. 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

You want to hope that you're going to get the job because you're the most qualified. You have the best experience and you're the most talented. And that's usually the case, right? But sometimes you get the job because you're in the right place at the right time. And because the person with the most talent and qualifications didn't show up. Dmitri Shostakovich got the job for writing this music because the other composer called in sick. Hear the whole story and some of this music in about 5 minutes. After French composer Erik Satie died, dozens of love letters that he never sent were found in his apartment. Modern composer Elena Katz-Chernin turns those love letters into beautiful piano miniatures.

Tamara Anna Chislovska with Unsent Love Letters by Elena Katz-Chernin. It's great to have you here as we enjoy these performances together. I'm Jalene Kahn. A Bach keyboard concerto coming up in about 20 minutes. Stick around for that. First, it's movie music from The Gadfly, written by Dmitri Shostakovich. Apparently, Shostakovich only got the job to write this music because the other composer, the one they really wanted, called in sick. And it worked out well for Shostakovich. Music from The Gadfly is some of his most popular. Here's The Romance from that film score.

You could call Dmitri Shostakovich the John Williams of his day. He wrote a lot of movie soundtracks, and The Gadfly remains one of his biggest hits. That was the romance from The Gadfly by Dmitri Shostakovich. Neville Marriner conducted Academy of St. Martin in the Fields. 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

0: The fourth movement from Symphony No. 3 by Danish composer Carl Nielsen. That was the Danish National Symphony Orchestra led by Fabio Luisi on Music Through the Night.
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1: With his performances, pianist Ramin Bahrami takes inspiration from his role model, Glenn Gould, but he doesn't imitate Gould. 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

That's a recording from 2009 by pianist Ramin Bahrami and Leipzig Gewandhaus Orchestra with conductor Ricardo Chailly. After those concerts, German critics hailed Bahrami as a wizard of sound, a poet of the keyboard, and an extraordinary artist who has the

Howard Hanson was commissioned by the Met in New York City in the 1930s to write this, Marymount Suite. It's performed here by the Seattle Symphony.

0: Marymount Suite by Howard Hanson. Gerard Schwartz conducted the Seattle Symphony. I'm Jalene Kahn. It's great to have your company. Thanks for being here.
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When he was a kid, flutist Chris Norman was called an odd duck. And he says he still is today. Chris Norman was 10 years old when he heard someone play the flute, and he said he loved it right away. It was one of those moments when everything else in the world seemed to disappear. He remembers having this tunnel vision to that extraordinary sound. Today, this odd duck has his own line of wooden flutes. We'll talk more about his love of the wooden flute when he plays for you in the next hour. Here's a sampling of a string quartet by Amanda Röntgenmeier. It's the second movement from a string quartet in A major performed by the Xyliakos Quartet.

The second movement from a string quartet by Amanda Röntgen-Meyer, performed there by the Ziliakus Quartet. Coming up, we'll hear a violin and guitar arrangement of Ave Maria. I hope you can stick around. I'm Jillian Kahn, and it's great to have you here. It's the mid-1700s, and we're going to a celebration at a park directly across from Buckingham Palace. The English and the French just signed a treaty to bring to an end an 8-year war, and the English are planning big here. Cannons and fireworks, and of course music. George Friedrich Handel was commissioned to write this music, and it was really successful, and it has been ever since. Although the fireworks show didn't go as planned. It was raining, so hardly any of the fireworks lit properly, and the few that did managed to catch the stage on fire.

The Overture from Music for the Royal Fireworks by George Friedrich Handel. Trevor Pinnock conducted English Concert. This is a cool name for a guitar ensemble. They are the Great Necks, and they'll perform Danzón No. 2 by Arturo Márquez.

0: a guitar trio better known as the Great Necks, performing Danzón No. 2 by Arturo Márquez. Guitar and violin play an arrangement of Schubert's Ave Maria coming up in just a minute.
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Originally titled Ellen's Third Song. It was a song written as a prayer to the Virgin Mary from a frightened girl named Ellen. Franz Schubert's rendition of Ave Maria, performed by violinist Chen Yi and guitarist Lars Hannibal. Muzio Clementi was a contemporary of Mozart's, and he was a bit of a rival of Mozart's, too. Mozart just wasn't a fan, but Beethoven was. Beethoven held Clementi in high regard. Here's Clementi's Symphony No. 1.

0: Francesco Lavecchia conducted the Rome Symphony Orchestra with Symphony No. 1 by Muzio Clementi.
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1: Modern flutist Chris Norman says that the modern metal flute for him is a bit too cumbersome. He prefers a wooden flute. He says it sounds more like his voice. And he loves the simple wooden flute so much that he started a line of his own. You'll hear him perform with one along with Camarada Bariloche. This is South American Suite by Brian Packham.

0: Brian Packham wrote that South American suite for flutist Chris Norman, who performed there with Camarada Bariloche. Hope you enjoyed that performance. It's always nice to listen along with you. I'm Jalene Kahn. Thanks a lot for being here.
1: JPR's online auction is still live, but it's almost over. There's just one day left to support JPR and have some fun bidding on unique experiences like a ride on the skunk train and adventures including a vacation stay in Mexico, a rafting trip on the Klamath, home and garden goods, spa and wellness packages, and getaways to Portland or even a staycation in Ashland. 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
2: 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Classical music and NPR News.

Emil Waldteufel had an unfortunate last name in German. Waldteufel means forest devil. I think the poor guy spent his whole career writing frothy waltzes and polkas to make up for it. Emil Waldteufel's Midnight Polka comes your way in just about 10 minutes.

0: This is the Composer's Datebook for May 19th. I'm John Burge. On today's date in 2013, a new work by a 90-year-old German-born American composer and teacher named Ursula Mannlach received its premiere in Switzerland. Five fantasy pieces for oboe and strings had its premiere by the great Swiss oboist Heinz Holliger. Ursula Mannlach was born in Berlin in 1923 and began composing as a child. Her family was Jewish, and once the Nazis placed school music programs off limits to Jews, her family began holding musicales in their home, with Ursula writing the music. After the Kristallnacht pogrom in 1938, her family left Germany, and via Ecuador, young Ursula came to America after being offered a full scholarship to study at the Manus School of Music in New York. She became an American citizen and began teaching, most notably at the Manhattan School of Music. The bulk of Mannlach's music is for small chamber ensembles, and only once she tried to create a purely electronic piece. In a 1996 interview, she confessed, "Unfortunately, I have no connection to it. I put it together in the studio at Columbia University in New York, but it took too long. I said, I can't do this. I'd rather use the pencil." Composer's Datebook is produced by APM, American Public Media, in conjunction with the American Composers Forum, reminding you that all music was once new.
1: This next music was new in 1912. That's when Samuel Coleridge Taylor was commissioned to write it for a production of Othello at His Majesty's Theatre in London. The Othello Suite came from that, and this is Willow Song from it.

Willow Song from the Othello Suite by Samuel Coleridge Taylor. The RTE Concert Orchestra was led by Adrian Leeper. Hello there, I'm Bonnie North. Happy Tuesday. Hope you're doing well. Thanks so much for hanging out with me and with classical music. We have some theatrical music coming your way in a little while. Some music by Rayfawn Williams, as well as Darius Mio, and some Dvorak, sticking his head in there a little bit later. But first, we're going to begin with a waltz that was never meant to be danced to, just played and enjoyed. It's the Waltz No. 2, the Waltz Brillant, by Frédéric Chopin. Mikhail Pletnev performs.

The Waltz Brilliant, the Waltz No. 2 of Frédéric Chopin, Mikhail Pletnev performed. 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Well, we go from a waltz never meant to be danced to a polka meant to be danced at midnight. Well, it is, at least if the title is anything to go by. It's called A Midnight Polka. It's by Emil Valteufel, and here's the Strasbourg Philharmonic Orchestra.

0: The Midnight Polka by Emil Waldteufel, one of the great composers of dance music in 19th century Vienna. The Strasbourg Philharmonic Orchestra performed. We will be back with music for the stage right after this.
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1: North, thanks so much for joining me. In the mid-1930s, a lot of Darius Milhaud's music was written for the stage. Among other things, there were scores for three Shakespearean productions, as well as music for an adaptation of John Gay's Beggar's Opera. And no sooner had Milhaud finished the score for The Beggar's Opera did he use several of the tunes from it in a new concert work that he called The Carnival of London. This is The Little March, The Tower of London, and the finale from it, the New London Orchestra performs.

The Carnival of London by Darius Milhaud, based on music that he had written for The Beggar's Opera. More music for the theater now, this time for a play by the bad boy of ancient Greek drama. That was Aristophanes, who had a biting wit and incredible satirical powers. He skewered everyone and everything in ancient Greece, and one of his big hits was The Wasps. This is an overture to a 20th century production of it by Rafe Vaughan Williams.

The overture to a play by Aristophanes called The Wasps, that was by Ray Vaughan Williams, the English Symphony Orchestra performed. When Johann Hummel wrote his trumpet concerto, the instrument he wrote it for did not have valves. It had keys. And it had been described in literature that we still have access to that it had a sound somewhat like a demented oboe. Well, we're hearing it on a trumpet that does not sound like a demented oboe. Alison Balsam will play the first movement of Hummel's trumpet concerto. She's joined by the German Chamber Philharmonic.

0: The first movement of Johann Hummel's Trumpet Concerto, Alison Balsam, the soloist, joined by the German Chamber Philharmonic.
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1: Antonín Dvořák wrote his Mazurek for violin and orchestra because his publisher asked for it. Aren't we glad he did? This is Anna-Sophie Mutter, the soloist, along with the Berlin Philharmonic.

Dvorak, Anna-Sophie Mutter, the soloist, along with the Berlin Philharmonic. I'm going to wrap up with Johannes Brahms, the fourth movement of his fourth symphony.

0: The fourth movement of Johannes Brahms' Symphony No. 4, the Cleveland Orchestra, led by Christoph von Dohnányi. I'm Bonnie North, a pleasure to have had your company.
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3: Good morning. Six states hold primaries today. President Trump's favorability is at record lows. Will he be able to keep defeating incumbents from his own party, who he views as not loyal enough? It's Morning Edition from NPR News. Trump is preparing to give nearly $2 billion of government money to allies he claims were targeted by the Biden administration. Amy Martinez.
4: And I'm Leila Fadel. An ethics nonprofit calls it one of the most corrupt acts in American history. Also, musician Rostam is mixing pedal steel with the music of his Persian heritage in a new album about whether America is living up to its promise. It's Tuesday, May 19th. On this day in 1884, five brothers opened a circus in Baraboo, Wisconsin. They'd eventually make an acquisition and become Ringling Brothers and Barnum and Bailey. The news is next.
5: Live from NPR News in Washington, I'm Corva Coleman. There are primaries in six states today. That includes Kentucky, as Kentucky Public Radio's Sylvia Goodman tells us.
6: Kentucky Republicans have a big list of candidates to choose from, but a few have risen to the top. Congressman Andy Barr is leaving his House district to run for the seat, securing President Trump's endorsement late in the race. His main competition will be former Kentucky Attorney General Daniel Cameron, who lost his 2023 bid for governor to Democrat Andy Beshear. Cameron has seen some support from libertarian-leaning state politicians, but has fallen significantly in available polling. A few familiar faces have dominated the Democratic side of the race, with former unsuccessful Senate candidates Charles Booker and Amy McGrath. The Cook Political Report still rates the Senate seat as a solid red one. For NPR News, I'm Sylvia Goodman in Louisville, Kentucky.
5: San Diego police say five people are dead, including two suspects, following yesterday's mass shooting at the city's Islamic Center. Police say the suspects died by suicide. From member station KPBS, Corey Suzuki reports local authorities are investigating this as a hate crime.
7: The Islamic Center of San Diego is the largest mosque in San Diego County. Police say they found three people dead in front of the building. They found the two they think were the shooters in a car several blocks away. They were also dead. Taha Hassan is the imam and director of the Islamic Center of San Diego. He said his community was in mourning.
8: The religious intolerance and the hate, unfortunately, that exists in our nation is unprecedented.
7: San Diego Police Chief Scott Wall said they are investigating the shooting as a hate crime. He declined to provide specific details, but said there was generalized hate rhetoric and speech involved. For NPR News, I'm Corey Suzuki in San Diego.
5: Enrollment in healthcare.gov and the other marketplaces is projected to plunge by 5 million people this year. As NPR's Selena Simmons-Duffin reports, the dramatic drop came after Congress failed to make a deal on premium subsidies.
9: Lawmakers came close to a deal, but in the end, it fell apart. Extra federal money that helped keep premium costs down expired at the end of December. Cynthia Cox of the nonpartisan health research organization KFF is a co-author of a new report on what happened with healthcare.gov and the state marketplaces after that.
10: Costs went up significantly and a lot of people dropped their plans. Those who stay are paying more, either in the form of higher premiums or higher deductibles or both.
9: The report projects enrollment in these marketplaces will plunge this year from 22 million in 2025 to about 17 million. That's a difference of 5 million people who may have found coverage elsewhere, but Cox says probably became uninsured. Selena Simmons-Duffin, NPR News, Washington.
5: On Wall Street, in pre-market trading, Dow futures are lower. You're listening to NPR News from Washington. Acting U.S. Attorney General Todd Blanche will testify before a Senate Appropriations panel today. This comes a day after President Trump moved to help the Justice Department set up a $1.8 billion fund. It's intended to compensate people allegedly targeted by the Biden administration. Critics say this is a deeply corrupt move and will allow the Justice Department to give cash to the president's allies. The nation's top safety investigators will open a two-day hearing this morning. They're looking into last year's deadly crash of a UPS cargo plane in Louisville. NPR's Joel Rose has more.
11: The National Transportation Safety Board is looking to gather more information about UPS Flight 2976. The McDonnell Douglas MD-11 cargo plane got only 30 feet off the ground before crashing shortly after takeoff in Louisville, Kentucky last November. Dramatic photos of the crash show the left engine flying up and over the wing as the plane rolled down the runway moments before exploding in a massive fireball. 15 people were killed, including all three pilots. The Federal Aviation Administration grounded all MD-11 cargo planes until recently. FedEx says a few of its MD-11s have returned to service after repairs and inspection, but UPS says all of its remaining MD-11 jets will be retired early. Joel Rose, NPR News.
5: Swiss watchmaker Swatch says there are plenty of its new luxury pocket watches available for sale. But Swatch was forced to briefly close some stores starting over the weekend. This was after scuffles broke out among buyers in the U.S. and Europe. I'm Corva Coleman, NPR News.
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0: What do Bach, Telemann, and Beethoven all have in common? 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

0: It's Morning Edition from NPR News. I'm Leila Fadel in Washington, D.C.
1: And I'm A. Martinez in Los Angeles, California. There are primaries in six states today.
0: The results in those elections will give us more understanding of President Trump's continued influence from the Oval Office, even when he's not on the ballot.
1: NPR senior political editor and correspondent Domenico Montanaro is here to talk us through all of it. So, Domenico, what races in particular are you watching today?
2: Well, I mean, as you said, there's six states that are voting, from Pennsylvania to the south in Kentucky, Alabama, and Georgia, to out west in Oregon and Idaho. We're really heading into the heat of primary season here. The race I've got my closest eye on tonight is in Kentucky, a congressional race where Republican Thomas Massie is in a fight for his political life because of his high-profile disagreements with President Trump, especially and including wanting those Epstein files released.
1: Okay, so where does a president fit in here?
2: Yeah, I mean, Trump has been a huge theme here. I mean, Trump has been so upset with Massie that he endorsed a primary opponent, Ed Gallarine, who served in the Navy as a SEAL officer. Trump said all he needed was a, quote, warm body in this race and got one, he said, with a, quote, big, beautiful brain. Massie has tried to address that and still wrap his arms around Trump, like in this ad.
3: So there's no sense in trying to avoid it. Let's just talk about the elephant in the room. I agree with President Trump a whole lot more than I disagree with him.
2: So he said he was trying to address the elephant in the room, but I thought it was notable that he never actually addresses the elephant in the room and those criticisms of Trump in that ad, just what they agree on, like immigration policy, defending the Second Amendment. But all of that could be a tough sell to MAGA fans. And opponents of Massie have been running tens of millions of dollars in opposition to him, like this one.
4: Massie's new ad, "The elephant is fake, and so is Massie's claim of supporting President Trump."
2: And that's referring to the use of AI in Massie's ad. The ad is from the United Democracy Project, or UDP, which is affiliated with AIPAC. That's the pro-Israel lobby. And they see Massie as not being pro-Israel enough. And they've put him in ads next to pictures of Democrats like Minnesota Congresswoman Ilhan Omar and New York Representative Alexandria Ocasio-Cortez.
1: When you mentioned the ads that have been running, you mentioned tens of millions of dollars. That sounds like a lot of money for a primary election.
2: Yeah, it really is. I mean, in fact, according to our ad tracking partner, Ad Impact, this race has seen the most money ever spent on TV ads for a House primary, $33 million. So much of it is from groups trying to defeat Massie. So a lot of money being spent on Trump's retribution campaign, and there's hundreds of millions more where that came from. We saw some of it used again successfully over the weekend in Louisiana when incumbent Republican Senator Bill Cassidy went down in the primary there after Trump backed the challenger. And this is why so few Republicans put their necks out to oppose the president.
1: And is that dynamic playing out in other places?
2: Yeah, it's a key thing in a lot of primaries, especially in places with very conservative primary electorates. Tonight, we'll also be watching results for Senate primaries in Alabama and Georgia, where Republicans are trying to out-MAGA each other. You know, Georgia is going to be particularly important to watch because this is a really important Senate race with Democrat John Ossoff as the incumbent. And Republicans would love to flip this seat, but the Republican primary electorate in Georgia, which is very conservative, is different than the general election one. You know, Trump-like candidates have shown great strength in primaries when parties tend to turn out their most loyal supporters, but they have a harder time in general elections. So Republicans have to be careful here not to come across as too extreme if they want to be able to pick up this seat in November. And this is going to be one of the most closely watched Senate races this fall, as is next week's runoff in Texas when the primary will be decided there too.
1: All right, that's NPR's Domenico Montanaro. Thanks a lot, Domenico.
2: You're welcome.
0: Political consultant Sarah Longwell will also be watching the results of today's primary. She's the founder and publisher of the conservative-leaning media outlet, The Bulwark. Sarah, good morning and welcome back to the program.
5: Good morning.
0: So President Trump's popularity is slipping, including among people who voted for him. But in the primaries we've seen so far this year, the people he's chosen to unseat incumbent Republicans have done well. So based on those outcomes, he's popular and influential within his party still. So how do you understand these low polling numbers and these results we're seeing?
5: Well, you have to understand, and Domenico talked about this a little bit, that the primary electorate that we are looking at in places like Georgia, especially these red states, they are extremely Trumpy. This doesn't include independents, obviously doesn't include Democrats, doesn't include a lot of more casual voters. And so in the Republican primaries in very red states, you do get people trying very hard to out-Trump each other, out-MAGA each other, because that endorsement still carries a lot of weight with these voters, despite the fact that, and I talk to these voters all the time in focus groups, I was just talking to people in Georgia, despite the fact that Republican voters right now aren't feeling particularly enthusiastic in general. They're actually feeling pretty dejected by the state of things.
0: What else did voters in Georgia say to you? I mean, Domenico mentioned how important this race will be in the midterms and when it comes to control in the Senate.
5: I mean, the biggest thing you heard from Republicans in Georgia was how much they desperately wanted to beat John Ossoff, but that they didn't really think it was going to happen. They don't feel, they don't like any of the candidates that are in their Republican Senate primary. You've got Derek Dooley, who's endorsed by Governor Kemp, which is becoming a bit of a proxy fight with Representative Buddy Carter, who's endorsed by Trump. And so you've got sort of the Kemp wing of the party lined up against the Trump, more Trumpy wing of the party to try and get the second slot in this race. But the voters were just sort of like, they like Kemp, they like Trump, but they don't like any of these candidates particularly. And they don't feel like any of the candidates in the race are likely to beat John Ossoff when it comes to the general election.
0: Now, Georgia is a state where Trump won by 2 points, but also a state that's represented by two Democrats in the Senate. What are you looking to understand by watching the primary there?
5: I mean, Georgia is one of the, is still a very strange state in that it is both a swing state with a lot of swing voters, a lot of voters that split their ticket. But honestly, the biggest thing coming out of Georgia for this race, really in the general election, is going to be, does John Ossoff win in a state that has, especially by maybe a large margin, because there's not a very good Republican candidate, does he come out of this looking like presidential material in 2028, the kind of candidate who can win in these redder places? And I think if he ends up against a weak Republican candidate in a weak enthusiasm time for Republicans, he could come out of that race putting up big margins, which would sort of catapult him to the top of the list that people are looking for in 2028. But as it when it comes to Republicans, what it really is how much enthusiasm can Trump still get out of his base? He may be able to pull people over the line with his endorsement, but do they like his candidates? Do they feel enthusiastic about his candidates? Or are Republicans feeling the same way most voters are about Trump, which is that he's in the twilight of his presidency and everyone's feeling a little dejected about how things are going in the country?
0: What do you think that lack of enthusiasm that you're hearing from Republican voters says about that electorate and the performance of this president and the elections ahead?
5: There's just no doubt that Republicans are disappointed with how Trump's second term has gone. Even when they put on a brave face to say, you know, he's doing his best, or we've just got to get through the war with Iran, and, you know, but it's important that we do that. They make excuses for him, but also every single Republican voter that we listen to thinks things are not going well in the country. They think gas prices are too high. They think grocery prices are too high. They are disappointed that Trump, who said he was going to come into office and immediately lower prices, hasn't been able to do so. And in fact, seems to be focusing on things that are much less important to them, like his ballroom, like his arch, and other pet projects of the president. And they're also not wild about the fact that he's constantly on these sort of vindication tours are going after Republicans. And it's just contributing to a lack of enthusiasm in the party.
0: Sarah Longwell is a political consultant and pollster who hosts the Focus Group podcast. Thank you for your time.
5: Thank you.
1: One of the key figures in the 1995 O.J. Simpson murder trial has died. L.A. Police Detective Mark Furman became a polarizing witness in a trial that mesmerized much of the country. He was 74 years old. Here's Steve Futterman reporting from Los Angeles.
6: During the O.J. Simpson criminal trial, no one outside of Simpson himself was more controversial than the lead LAPD detective Mark Furman. He was the one who found the key piece of evidence, the bloody glove that the prosecution claimed Simpson dropped outside his home after the killings of his ex-wife and her friend took place. There was no conviction in the criminal trial, although Simpson was later found liable in a civil trial. This was Furman's testimony.
7: It appeared a dark leather glove. It appeared to be somewhat moist or sticky. I didn't touch it, but it appeared that parts were sticking to other parts of the glove.
6: Defense attorneys had a much different view. They claimed that there was never a bloody glove and accused Furman of planting it. They later suggested that Furman held racist views. They were able to present audio tapes from years before with Furman using racist slurs, including the N-word. Loyola Law School professor and former prosecutor Lori Levinson reported on the trial of Simpson, a former football player turned actor.
8: Using Mark Furman and some of the racial slurs that he had made before, the defense and especially Johnny Cochran were able to effectively argue that what he testified to couldn't be believed, and the jury went with the defense.
6: At the trial and before the audio tapes with the racial slurs were played, Furman testified that he had not used the N-word during the previous decade.
9: Are you therefore saying that you have not used that word in the past 10 years, Detective Furman?
7: Yes, that's what I'm saying.
6: A year after Simpson was acquitted, Furman pleaded no contest to charges of perjury. He was sentenced to 3 years probation. Later, he moved to Idaho, wrote several books, and became a talk show host. Furman always insisted he didn't plant the bloody glove. For NPR News, I'm Steve Futterman in Los Angeles.
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10: 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Morning Edition continues after a look at today's weather. It should be sunny in the Southern Oregon Cascades and Siskiyou's, highs reaching about 65. Sunshine in Yreka with highs near 77. In Wheaton, Mount Shasta, clear skies, highs around 74. Plenty of sun in Redding and Red Bluff with highs in the lower 90s. In the Klamath Basin, sunshine, highs near 73. Along the Southern Oregon coast, sunny, a high in the mid-60s. Along the Northern California coast, sunshine with a high near 59. Roseburg and the Umpqua Basin should be sunny with a high near 75. And in Grants Pass, Medford and Ashland, you guessed it, sunshine, highs around 81. For more details on the weather, visit us at ijpr.org. 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I'm Dave Jackson. I hope you have a great day.

0: Okay, what else you got? Hi there, this is Bill McLaughlin, and that's the question we're asking this week on Exploring Music. 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The Sorcerer's Apprentice, for example, or The Dance of the Hour, even Pachelbel's Canon. And we'll listen to these pieces, and then we'll ask the question, okay, what else do you have? And the answer is wonderful and surprising music this week on Exploring Music.
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3: This is Morning Edition from NPR News. I'm Amy Martinez.
4: And I'm Leila Fadel. What does it mean to be American? That's the question Rostam has been reflecting on in his new music. Rostam is a co-founder of the Grammy-winning band Vampire Weekend, but he's been a solo artist for years now. He's American-born and raised. His parents came here from Iran.
5: My mom had always been like, you should blend Iranian music with what you do, like, more than you ever have. And I agreed. I thought that was a good idea. For as long as I've had a career in music, I've conceptualized an album like this. So it's not like one day I woke up and I looked around the world and
4: like,
5: I was like,
4: time to bring the Persian in.
5: Yes, no, exactly. I think I have some lofty concepts that takes me sometimes 10 or 15 years to realize.
4: On his latest album, American Stories, Rostam blends the Americana sounds of pedal steel and acoustic guitars with the Persian influences he grew up with.
5: I love this idea that music that weaves together America and the Middle East can be beautiful. I love that idea. And then I think I'm also interested in giving people a sense of optimism. I want them to feel good about the world. I want them to feel good about the future. I don't want people to give up.
4: Rostam wrote this music before the U.S. and Israel started a war in Iran. And the cover of the album features an image usually associated with protest. It's an upside-down American flag with the colors faded. More on that a bit later. I only ever wanted you to feel free to live. Was it hard to combine these two sounds? I mean, because, you know, I'm Lebanese, and growing up, it's kind of a similar music, I would say. And to the Western ear, people who are used to Western chords, it can sound kind of off to them.
5: Mm-hmm.
4: So was it hard to, like, combine them and make them work?
5: I think one of the tent poles of American music is blues and the blue notes.
4: Yeah.
5: And it's something that you hear in, you know, all kinds of rock music and blues. And I think similarly, when you put Middle Eastern melodies over major chords, there is this kind of dissonance, but it also does work.
4: Yeah, I love it. But then I was like, do I love it because I'm Middle Eastern? I'm confused now.
5: That's interesting. So that's something that's something I think about a lot with music. Like, I think I'm interested in making music that anyone could hear and be moved by. Yeah. Whether they grew up listening to Middle Eastern music or they never did, whether they grew up listening to classical music or they never did. I think there's something appealing about the challenge of, like, can I make somebody who's never been that into X genre broaden what they consider, quote unquote, their music?
4: With your single, Back of a Truck, you said you wanted to make a song that captures the feeling of driving through America with your windows down.
6: It was written on the back of a truck, six words from a song you love. Don't think twice, no, it's alright. Sometimes the words mean what you like.
5: I'm someone who does love driving, and I've seen so much of America by driving through it. I think the first time I drove across country was at the beginning of Vampire Weekend touring. We went four ways on a Honda minivan, and I guess for me, driving is such an essential component of my experience of America.
4: Yeah, and there's something very nostalgic, I think, about road trips.
5: Definitely.
6: We said we'd always keep in touch, sweetheart, but maybe that's not how this wheel should roll.
4: What does the upside down flag mean that is your album art?
5: For me, as somebody whose parents were both born in Iran,
4: yeah,
5: I was born in America, and I was born in Washington, D.C., probably not far from where you guys are.
4: Yeah.
5: At the Morning Edition headquarters. So there's a part of me that's wondered, like, is the flag for me? Oh. Some people are going to see an upside down flag and jump to a lot of conclusions. But it's something that both the right and the left and the Native American land back movement have used at different times. So it really does have a wide spectrum of meaning. I've told myself, you know, one day maybe America will truly like live up to the promise of the American project. And I thought about it and I'll be like, okay, at that point, will I change the orientation of the flag on my album cover?
4: When it's fully lived up to its promise?
5: Yeah, but and then I was thinking, like, maybe that's a great marketing scheme, too, because it's kind of like the original upside down flag vinyl will be worth much more money.
4: You're like, we're perfect now. Inclusive, all the rights.
5: Exactly. All the rights for everyone.

0: I've lived through different eras of America where it seemed like we were closer or further away from including everybody in the American project.
1: Yeah.
0: And I think that although it may feel like we're very far away from one of those moments, we are also very close to really realizing those ideals that were set out by the founding fathers. And I think the way that we get there is by allowing there to be discourse, by allowing people to speak, to share their stories. And after all, we are belong
1: from dust to dust and ash to earth. Rostam's new album is called American Stories. Thank you so much for this, and congratulations on the album.
0: Thank you.

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1: Despite housing being historically unaffordable, a growing number of Gen Zers are becoming homeowners. And get this, half of them are single buyers.
2: I'm the only one on the mortgage. 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
1: I'm Scott Detrow. We will discuss how Gen Z is pulling this off on All Things Considered from NPR News.
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4: Live from NPR News in Washington, I'm Louise Schiavone. Less than a week after President Trump's visit to Beijing, Russian President Vladimir Putin is heading to China to meet with President Xi Jinping. The Kremlin says the two leaders plan to discuss economic cooperation and international issues. NPR's Jennifer Pak has more from Shanghai.
5: Russia's President Putin calls President Xi an old friend in a video he sent to the Chinese people ahead of his visit. In it, he praises what he calls truly boundless potential of Russia-China relations. China has become Russia's lifeline, increasing trade between the two since the Russian invasion of Ukraine, though the Chinese deny supporting Russia's war effort. In addition to deals, a Kremlin spokesperson says Putin hopes to hear firsthand information about Xi's recent meeting with President Trump. While for China, Russia's energy resources are important as the Strait of Hormuz remains effectively closed. Jennifer Pak, NPR News, Shanghai.
4: The World Health Organization says it's worried about the scale and speed of an outbreak of a rare Ebola variant in eastern Congo. Authorities say they suspect at least 131 deaths are connected to it, along with over 500 cases. Finnish divers have recovered the bodies of four Italians who died while underwater cave exploring in the Maldives. They say the bodies were lying at a depth of around 200 feet. This is NPR News in Washington. A Texas biotech company says it has taken an important step toward bringing the dodo and another bird back from extinction. NPR's Rob Stein has the story.
6: Colossal Biosciences in Dallas says the company has created fully functional artificial eggs that can gestate bird embryos. So far, the company has used the eggs to hatch healthy chicken chicks. But Colossal says the advance demonstrates that the company's 3D printed plastic artificial egg work. The company is now working on larger artificial eggs that could gestate the dodo and another flightless bird that disappeared hundreds of years ago called the giant moa. Colossal says scientists are still years away from recreating the extinct birds, but the company's also working on resurrecting other animals, including the woolly mammoth. Critics question whether it would be safe, ethical, or even possible to reawaken extinct creatures. Rob Stein, NPR News.
4: A publicly owned zoo in Johannesburg, South Africa, is being sued by animal welfare advocates who argue three elephants there are depressed and listless. The advocates contend that the small enclosure is psychologically unhealthy for the elephants, who need the stimulation of a larger environment like a big conservation park. The zoo says they get plenty of attention and are big favorites. I'm Louise Schiavone, NPR News, Washington.
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0: 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And from BritBox, streaming The Other Bennett Sister, a new BritBox original drama from the world of Jane Austen, following Mary Bennett as she finally finds her voice after a lifetime of being overlooked. 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
1: It's Morning Edition from NPR News. I'm Amy Martinez in Los Angeles, California.
2: And I'm Leila Fadel in Washington, D.C. Good morning. President Trump is setting up a nearly $1.8 billion fund that could award taxpayer money to January 6 defendants. The money is part of a settlement to end a case Trump brought against his own government.
1: NPR's Kerry Johnson has been following the case. So, Kerry, Trump's lawsuit against the government he leads was, I guess, the word I'm looking for, maybe unusual, to say the least. So it sounds like this settlement is also unusual, too.
3: Very much so. No one could come up with an example of a president taking his own administration to court until this year. Trump had sued the IRS for $10 billion after a contractor leaked his tax returns to the press back in 2019. But a judge in the case started asking some tough questions about the president being on both sides of this dispute. And this week, as a deadline loomed for Trump's lawyers to respond, they abandoned the case. The Justice Department says Trump's going to get an apology, but no direct financial payment. Instead, they're creating an anti-weaponization fund, $1.776 billion, to compensate people who have been targeted by the Biden administration. Trump talked about this fund with reporters yesterday.
4: This is reimbursing people that were horribly treated. It's anti-weaponization. They've been weaponized. They've been, in some cases, imprisoned wrongly.
1: So, Kerry, if the president is on both sides of this case and he says it's over, is anyone going to be able to object to it?
3: Nearly 100 Democrats in Congress tried. They filed court papers asking to intervene in this Florida IRS case. Matt Platkin is their lawyer.
5: If it is okay for a president to sue himself and then come up with a huge amount of money that he's going to pay for totally unrelated things, then there is no longer a point to Congress playing a role in the appropriations process. The Constitution says Congress appropriates money, Congress passes laws, the president must execute those laws.
3: Last night, the federal judge in charge of this case closed the door on it. Since the Trump administration moved to drop it and DOJ did not file any settlement terms with her to review, then after she dismissed the case, DOJ posted the terms of the settlement agreement online. Donald Sherman of Citizens for Responsibility and Ethics in Washington says this is one of the single most corrupt acts in American history.
1: So the new anti-weaponization fund, who is eligible to apply?
3: The acting attorney general, Todd Blanche, will appoint members of a board to oversee this fund, and Trump will be able to fire them without cause. Blanche, of course, is a former personal lawyer to Trump. He said in a statement, the machinery of government should never be weaponized against any American, and DOJ wants to right past wrongs. This fund is going to be created from a pool of taxpayer money. It's not clear the government will have to disclose who receives that money. And watchdogs say they're really worried that people who storm the Capitol on January 6, 2021, are now going to be in line for compensation. DOJ says this fund is going to finish its work in December 2028. That's shortly before Trump is scheduled to leave the White House.
1: One more thing. Any precedent for this enormous fund?
3: The Trump administration says President Obama did it years ago to compensate farmers who suffered racial discrimination over many decades. But people who worked at the DOJ say there are some big differences. A judge signed off on that settlement, and this settlement is three times bigger, and the judge here did not weigh in. Rupa Padacharya worked on these issues at DOJ. She told me Trump officials had moved to abolish these kinds of third-party settlements only to embrace them now. And she says this is an abuse of taxpayer dollars. Todd Blanche, the acting attorney general's due on Capitol Hill today for testimony about the budget. And that may give us a hint about how Republican lawmakers will react.
1: That's NPR's Kerry Johnson. Kerry, thanks.
3: Thank you.
2: For more legal analysis of the settlement, we're joined by Harry Sandick. He's a former federal prosecutor. He is now a partner with the law firm Patterson Belknap. Good morning and welcome to the program.
6: Good morning. Thanks for inviting me.
2: I'm curious if you agree with the assessment we just heard from the Citizens for Responsibility and Ethics in Washington, that this is one of the single most corrupt acts in American history.
6: I do agree with it broadly. Nothing like this has ever happened before, for a president to sort of reach with his, you know, with one hand as the litigant and with another hand as the person who controls the government, and to take almost $2 billion and to intend to use it with almost no controls to provide settlements, I guess is what they'll call it, to people who were engaged in the January 6th insurrection. So I've never seen anything like this before.
2: You talk about almost no oversight. So we heard from Carrie Johnson there that the judge closed the case in part because the administration didn't file the details of the settlement. So the judge no longer had jurisdiction. And then hours later, the DOJ did share those details. How unusual is that?
6: It's very unusual because the government is supposed to conduct its business in the most transparent way possible. And to specifically avoid judicial oversight, as they did here, is definitely a red flag. The settlement proceeds are being put into the hands, as Carrie just said, of a five-member commission that is obliged only to follow the wishes of the president. Also a red flag from the perspective of due process.
2: Will there be legal guardrails? I mean, will there be a way for there to be legal challenges to this fund?
6: Well, the problem with that is that the Supreme Court in recent years has very much narrowed what we call standing doctrine. So it is harder than ever before for an individual to file a lawsuit to challenge government action. There's some potential ways to do that here. Some have suggested maybe a claim under the False Claims Act against the people who file the claims. That might be one route forward. But it's very hard for an individual to just file a lawsuit and say the government is acting improperly, asking the judges to stop it. And so it's going to present some challenges.
2: Has the Trump administration now opened the door to Democrats doing something similar if they come into power for people they believe are being targeted by Trump's Justice Department?
6: It does seem that way. What's good for the goose is good for the gander. And once we have a system that allows the president to use the judgment fund, which is meant to, for legitimate purposes of settling cases, it's not meant to create this kind of all-purpose fund for the president. There's no reason why people on the other side of the aisle can't do it. Of course, the best solution here would be for Congress to try to stop it, to say that this isn't what the judgment fund is for, and to prevent this kind of expenditure. It violates the 14th Amendment and is inconsistent with the president's obligations.
2: Was the settlement in the interest of the American people?
6: It's very hard to see how this is in the interest of the American people. The American people benefit from due process, from individualized determinations of justice, not from a sweeping fund that the president can use to pay people however he wishes.
2: Harry Sandick is a former federal prosecutor and a partner with the law firm Patterson Belknap. Thank you for your time.
6: Thank you very much.
2: This is NPR News.
7: See before you? No, that's wrong. Let me say you have before you your illustrious but very humble servant, Babe Ruth.
8: Before he broke most of baseball's records, Babe Ruth made this one. Or so Russell Hunting would have you believe. You're on the sound beat.
7: Making a record of quite another kind. I hope you'll stand for it and like it as much as you did the other.
8: In 1919, a young Babe Ruth hit a record 29 home runs, including a game winner on Babe Ruth Day. Seeking to cash in on Ruth's popularity, Russell Hunting recorded Babe Ruth's home run story in 1920. And whether you call it subterfuge or just plain sneaky, the name on the record is the Babe himself.
7: What is known as a popular hero. One of the papers even refers to me as a Superman.
8: But he wasn't the only one capitalizing on Ruth's popularity that year. Red Sox owner Harry Frazee sold him to the New York Yankees to

0: Chinese princess, opposite Brian Jade as the mysterious Prince Khalaf. They're joined by Angel Blue and John Relier, with Oksana Leniv conducting. Turandot, Saturday, live on the Robert K. Johnson Foundation Metropolitan Opera International Radio Network.
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2: Good morning, I'm Leila Fadil. Washington, D.C. shut down its streetcar line this spring, but if you were a real fan, you can now take one of the cars home. A few streetcars are up for auction online for upwards of $35,000. Bidding ends June 1st, and they're sold as is. The red and yellow paint still looks fresh, but some are missing parts, like an air conditioning unit or a door. And even if you fix it up, you still need rails for it to ride. It's Morning Edition.
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2: 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I'm Leila Fadil.
4: And I'm A. Martinez. Many hospitals in the U.S. don't have qualified medical interpreters. So when people with limited English skills end up there, it's pretty common for their family members to act as interpreters. And that can lead to bad, even fatal outcomes. Aspen Public Radio's Hallie Zander reports on a small hospital trying something different.
5: This is Grand River Health, a 57-bed hospital in the Colorado desert town of Rifle. Population, about 10,000.
6: So this is the newest.
5: Maria Olivo grew up here, speaking both English and Spanish, but her mom only spoke Spanish. Around 5 or 6 years old, Olivo started going to her mom's doctor's appointments.
6: I remember just being the interpreter for everything, like with a lot of responsibility.
5: She reluctantly did this until she was about 18.
6: I'm pretty sure that a lot of it I messed up. I wasn't sure half of the time, right? I was just a kid. And so a lot of time just spending feeling like I hope that was the right word. I hope I relayed back what she needs to do right.
5: Olivo finally put a stop to it when her mom needed help interpreting at the gynecologist.
6: You do need to have somebody that knows what they are talking about.
5: Olivo is now a quality analyst for this hospital, and she's seen other families go through the same thing. Over 36% of the local population doesn't speak English at home. In 2023, community focus groups told Grand River staff,
6: there's nobody that can really help me in my language. You know how walking in kind of felt like unwelcome just because there wasn't that familiar face.
5: Bad interpretation can lead to deadly errors and a higher risk of malpractice suits, says Dr. Glenn Flores at the University of Miami.
7: It can be disastrous.
5: Flores has seen cases where providers use family members, untrained staff, even people from a restaurant down the road in a pinch.
7: There's huge variability from hospital to hospital, and it depends on how much they prioritize it and how much they have in terms of resources to do it. Maybe there's some political overlay on top of that.
5: But a couple of years ago, Grand River tried something new. In addition to hiring a full-time medical interpreter, they also offered hospital staff who speak Spanish formal training to do that work. Dr. Kevin Coleman is the chief medical officer here.
8: It actually is embarrassing to me that I used to use family members to help with interpretation in the office.
5: Dozens of staff have since taken the 40-hour course. They get pulled off their regular jobs, whether receptionists, radiologists, or medical assistants, to interpret for Spanish-speaking patients. They get a small pay bump, too. But even with these raises and training expenses, Coleman says it still saves the hospital money.
8: While there's been an overhead cost for sure, it's paid off pretty well.
5: They don't pay for virtual interpreters as often, and Coleman says the hospital has seen roughly 50% more Spanish-speaking patients since the program started 2 years ago. He hopes that profit will convince other facilities to improve their services, too. Grand River's program still has limitations. The hospital relies on virtual interpreters for languages other than Spanish, and on nights and weekends. Some dual-role employees have also reported feeling overwhelmed by the responsibilities. But Maria Olivo says it's healing for her to know that fewer kids in Rifle have to translate for their parents in the hospital, like she had to do for her mom.
6: Saying, okay, will this teenager let her off the hook? You know, if you want to go hang out wherever, and we will make sure.

0: that your mom's taking care of.
1: Olivo and Dr. Coleman want to see the program continue to expand, hiring dedicated interpreters in departments where it's needed most. For NPR News, I'm Hallie Zander in Rifle, Colorado.
2: 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I'm E. Martinez.
3: And I'm Layla Faudig.
4: Good morning. I'm Dave Jackson. 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The Marketplace Morning Report begins right after a look at your Tuesday weather. In the Southern Oregon Cascades and Siskiyou, sunshine with highs in the mid-60s. Yreka should be sunny with a high near 77. Weedon Mount Shasta should be clear with a high near 74. Redding and Red Bluff should be sunny with highs near 91. It's blue skies for the Klamath Basin, highs near 73 today. Along the Southern Oregon coast, clear with a high near 66. For the Northern California coast, sunshine, the high 59. In Roseburg and the Umpqua Basin, a sunny day with highs near 75. And in Grants Pass, Medford and Ashland, sunshine with highs near 81. For more details on the weather, visit our website. 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

0: world of World War II was an unexpectedly productive time for Richard Strauss, who experienced what is now called an Indian summer of creativity in his final years. 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
1: From Marketplace, I'm Nancy Marshall-Genzer in Washington. First, the top lawyer for the Treasury Department resigned yesterday just after the government settled President Trump's $10 billion lawsuit against the IRS. Trump had appointed the lawyer, Brian Morrissey, as Treasury's general counsel last year. The president dropped his lawsuit against the IRS over the leak of his tax returns in exchange for the creation of a new anti-weaponization fund that will compensate people who say they've been, quote, investigated or targeted for political, personal, or ideological reasons. Marketplace's Samantha Fields has more.
3: This new $1.8 billion fund is highly controversial. The president and his family will not receive money from it, and the Justice Department says there are no partisan requirements to file a claim. But critics say it will largely be used to compensate the president's allies and supporters, who believe they've been unfairly investigated or prosecuted by the government. A lawyer for hundreds of January 6th defendants has already said his clients will be looking for payments. The nearly $1.8 billion for this new fund will come from an existing unlimited pot of money called the Judgment Fund, which pays out settlements in lawsuits against the government. The anti-weaponization fund is likely to be a big topic later today when Acting Attorney General Todd Blanche testifies on Capitol Hill about the Justice Department's budget. I'm Samantha Fields for Marketplace.
1: The National Association of Realtors is scheduled to release its April tally of pending home sales later this morning. So far this year, the housing market recovery that some people predicted has failed to materialize. The market's been lackluster. But there are some signs of improvement. Marketplace's Nova Safo takes a look.
4: For a while now, we've heard from analysts that 6% is the magic number for mortgage rates. Fall below that threshold, and they would begin to unlock the real estate market. Well, in April, rates dipped just a tenth of a percentage point or so, but stayed above 6%. And yet, Redfin's measure of pending home sales rose 9.5%, the biggest jump in more than 3 years.
5: People have adjusted to these higher rates or accepted the reality of them.
4: Daryl Fairweather is chief economist at Redfin.
5: There is pent-up demand. People do want to buy homes, and as it gets slightly more favorable for them to buy, those slight differences do make a difference.
4: What would also make a difference is more homes for sale, says Lawrence Yoon of the National Association of Realtors.
6: If we can have inventory growth of 30%, 40%, definitely it gives consumers more choices.
4: And would bring inventories to pre-pandemic levels, he says. For now, a majority of mortgage holders pay rates below 4%, so sellers are staying on the sidelines, even as buyers trickle back in. I'm Nova Safo for Marketplace.
1: Let's do the numbers. The Dow, S&P, and NASDAQ futures are all down in the 1 to 6 tenths% range, with the Dow future down 78 points. The 10-year Treasury yield is down at 4.62%.
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1: If there's a college student in your life, you know the chaos of the end of semester move-out. There are final exams, job applications, and graduation parties. For many, pitching shower caddies and mini fridges into a dumpster is just easier than taking them home or to the thrift store, which leaves environmentally conscious colleges with a challenge: how to divert all those dorm discards from landfills. Marketplace's Alice Wilder has more.
7: Every May in Durham, North Carolina, Duke University's dumpsters are filled with trash. And dumpster divers like Ben Crace start picking through it. This year, I joined him.
8: I don't know if you need a mini fridge or a dorm-sized microwave, but we're liable to find some.
7: Crace is in his 50s and used to work as a pastor. These days, he makes money selling foraged finds on eBay. He gave me a quick tutorial before we hit the dumpsters.
8: So we're going to kind of casually walk up to a dumpster and we're going to peek in. And hopefully there will be things near the top that we can just discreetly grab.
7: We had a backup plan in case campus police caught on.
8: We can say, I'm helping my kid move out. She thinks she threw away her retainer.
7: Now it was time to hit the dumpsters. We found mostly household items. Oh my God, this is like a full container of honey from Wegmans.
8: A lot of coat hangers.
7: But with some digging, we found good as new clothing from brands like Michael Kors and Lululemon.
9: Oh, nice.
7: And 6 copies of Percival Everett's Pulitzer Prize winning novel, James. It was Duke's summer reading assignment. This kind of waste happens on campuses across the country.
10: Students are very busy in the end of their move out period.
7: That's Alex Freed, director of Atlas Zero Waste. It's an organization that works with 65 campuses in the U.S. and Canada. He says that during move-out, schools produce 4 times more waste than they do in a typical month.
10: The language we've often used to describe this moment is, if the only solution is a dumpster, everything is going to look like trash.
7: The schools he works with divert waste in a few ways.
10: One is they collect stuff and they sort of immediately give it away.
7: Imagine a quad filled with mini fridges, rugs, and coat hangers. No cover story needed.
10: The second type is a connection with a nonprofit or a series of nonprofits.
7: Duke has a program like this. They donate to thrift stores in the area. In 2025, they donated 29 tons of stuff.
10: The third type of program is a yard sale.
7: Students donate items at the end of the year. They're stored over the summer. And then at the beginning of the next year,
10: students are able to purchase back at a very discounted price items that are available for reuse that were left behind by students from the previous year.
7: A representative for Duke's Office of Climate and Sustainability told me that they have a number of programs aimed at reducing move-out waste, from donation bins in dorms to a free pop-up campus thrift store. But the problem of end-of-semester waste is complex, and dumpsters are still full. So for now, townies like Ben Crace and me sort through the trash. Do you have hand sanitizer in the car? In Durham, North Carolina, I'm Alice Wilder for Marketplace.
1: Our producers are Emma Condon, Tamar Fagan, Ashley Rodriguez, Ariana Rosas, and Erica Soderstrom. Our senior producer is Alex Schroeder. Our supervising senior producer is Meredith Gerritsen-Morby. In Washington, I'm Nancy Marshall Genzer with the Marketplace Morning Report. 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
13: Morning, police are investigating a shooting at a San Diego mosque as a hate crime. They say two teens killed people and then themselves. San Diego Mayor Todd Gloria joins us this hour of Morning Edition from NPR News. Voters who supported both President Biden and Trump leaning now. I'm Leila Faldin.
14: And I'm A. Martinez. NPR is following swing voters over the next 3 years, starting with two men who backed Trump in 2024 for very different reasons. Also, Trump will see today whether he can unseat another Republican in Congress. Thomas Massey worked to release the Epstein files. And a judge finds Elon Musk waited too long to file his lawsuit against OpenAI. It's Tuesday, May 19th. Former NBA All-Star Kevin Garnett, KG, is halfway to 100 today. News is next.
15: Live from NPR News in Washington, I'm Corva Coleman. There are primary elections in six states today, from Georgia to Oregon. President Trump has weighed in heavily on some primary races. He has seen many of his preferred candidates win in early primary elections. Political consultant Sarah Longwell is the publisher of the conservative-leaning media outlet The Bulwark. She says many Republican primary voters are deeply supportive of President Trump, but are showing some reservations.
16: They make excuses for him, but also every single Republican voter that we listen to thinks things are not going well in the country. They think gas prices are too high. They think grocery prices are too high. They are disappointed that Trump, who said he was going to come into office and immediately lower prices, hasn't been able to do so. And in fact, seems to be focusing on things that are much less important to them, like his ballroom, like his arch, and other pet projects of the president.
15: She spoke to NPR's Morning Edition. Commuter rail service in New York is expected to be back to normal by this afternoon's rush hour. That comes after negotiators struck a deal late yesterday, ending a three-day strike. NPR's Brian Mann reports this complicated commutes for a quarter million riders.
17: The strike started Saturday with workers demanding their first pay hike since 2022. Speaking last night, Governor Kathy Hochul said this deal means wages will go up, but not as much as union leaders wanted.
18: They stood firm for a deal that would not require any additional fare increases or tax increases.
17: This was the first strike on the Long Island Railroad since 1994. Details of the deal won't be released until union members ratify it. Service is expected to ramp up through the day today. Hochul and Long Island Railroad officials say trains will be operating normally for the afternoon commute and for crowds traveling to tonight's Eastern Conference Finals basketball game with the New York Knicks and Cleveland Cavaliers playing at Madison Square Garden. Brian Mann, NPR News, New York.
15: The United Nations is warning that millions of people around the world are on the brink of poverty. That's due to high energy costs and low economic growth. NPR's Fatma Tanis reports.
19: The rising fuel prices and shipping disruptions from the Iran war are hitting low-income countries hard, leading to high transportation and food costs and disrupting trade. The UN's Economic and Social Council says more than 32 million people around the world are at risk of being pushed into poverty. Women, children, and youth will be affected the most. So will populations in small islands and countries that heavily depend on imports. For example, islands in the Caribbean that import 80% of their food. The UN warns it could also lead to setbacks to its goal of eliminating extreme poverty by 2030, which was agreed upon by all UN member states more than a decade ago. Fatma Tanis, NPR News.
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20: Jefferson Public Radio, this is JPR Regional News. I'm Milt Radford. Governor Gavin Newsom says the budget proposal he released zeroes out California's deficit for the next 2 years. But experts at the nonpartisan Legislative Analyst's Office warn the state isn't prepared for the shortfalls ahead. Cap Radio's Laura Fitzgerald reports.
21: Newsom said the state faced a $2.9 billion deficit back in January, but state revenues will be much higher than expected thanks to the booming stock market and a flourishing AI industry. With an additional $16.5 billion in revenue, the state won't face a shortfall for the next 2 years. Gabe Pettick with the LAO says Newsom's current budget proposal is balanced, but warns California is going to have a bigger budget problem in the years ahead if it doesn't save money now.
22: And so our tax revenues have been surging, and that's not a time when we should not be fully funding our deposits to the state rainy day fund, and certainly not using them. And that's what's happening right now. And so we think that points to an underlying structural problem.
21: The LAO recommends lawmakers adopt the proposed solutions in Newsom's May revise and deposit $20 billion into the state's rainy day fund. In Sacramento, I'm Laura Fitzgerald.
20: The Army Corps of Engineers manages two major reservoirs in the Rogue Basin. Experts there are hoping to avoid major fish die-offs and other challenges. JPR's Roman Battaglia reports.
23: Water levels in Lost Creek and Applegate Lakes are already far below their average. That's a similar issue across Oregon, which is heading into what could be a very dry summer. Army Corps Civil Engineer Kevin McAllister says they're preparing for the worst.
24: The last poor water year that we had was in 2021, and we are already below where we were at that year.
23: The Army Corps' main goal is to help fish populations, which requires a careful balance of water releases from reservoirs. They're aiming to avoid major die-offs of salmon, specifically Chinook, which they say are more sensitive to dam operations. Corps staff are also trying to reach out to businesses operating downstream on the Rogue River, like jet boat tour companies, to better engage with them on possible impacts. Roman Battaglia, JPR News.
20: After stealing more than $200,000 from the social service nonprofit UCAN, former employee Holly Marie Pierce will spend 2 years in prison. She pleaded no contest to four counts of aggravated theft earlier this year and was sentenced last week. Pierce must also pay about $187,000 in restitution when she is released. Court documents say she spent the money on food delivery, appliances, patio furniture, and her mortgage. This is JPR Regional News.
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13: It's Morning Edition from NPR News. I'm Leila Fadel in Washington, D.C.
14: And I'm A. Martinez in Los Angeles, California. San Diego police are investigating what may have motivated two teenagers to shoot at a mosque and kill three people there.
13: The attack is being investigated as a hate crime, and police say the two suspects later shot themselves.
14: NPR's Juliana Kim is covering this from San Diego. Juliana, how did this start yesterday?
4: So the San Diego Police Department received reports of an active shooter at the Islamic Center of San Diego shortly before noon. The center is the largest mosque in the county and runs a school. San Diego Police Chief Scott Wall said yesterday that officers upon arrival saw three people dead in front of the center. A nearby landscaper was also shot at but not struck, and no children at the center were injured. Wall said around the same time, police received calls about gunshots at a second location. There, officers found two people inside a vehicle, both of whom were dead from self-inflicted gunshot wounds. Wall believes the pair were responsible for the shooting at the center.
14: And what do we know about them and also the victims?
4: So authorities have yet to release the identities of the shooters, but we do know that they were two males, 17 and 18 years old. Police Chief Wall said officers got a call earlier that morning from a mother whose son had ran away. She told authorities that she believed her son was suicidal and that her car and weapons were missing. Wall said officers were sent to locations that they believed might be threatened, but there was no specific threat made to the Islamic Center. The motive has yet to be determined, but Wall said authorities are investigating this as a hate crime. He added that, quote, there was definitely hate rhetoric involved, end quote, though he didn't explain further. In terms of the victims, authorities have also not yet released names to the public, but Wall did mention that one of the victims was a security guard at the center.
14: Yeah, kids were evacuated from the school inside the mosque and then brought to a nearby church. And Juliana, you were there. Tell us what you saw.
4: Yeah, I mean, I saw a lot of families waiting hours to reunite with their children and head home. Manasar Barbak was waiting for his 9-year-old nephew. He told me he was shocked by what happened. At the same time, he's always been worried about the possibility of an attack like this.
5: It's always in your head that it's going to happen someday.
4: You know, when I asked him what he meant by that, he said he felt that places of worship have been increasingly under attack.
5: A synagogue was attacked not long ago, too, so it doesn't matter what faith, any attack on anybody is not acceptable. Yeah.
4: In 2019, there was a shooting at a synagogue in a San Diego suburb. One person was killed and three people were injured.
14: What about reactions from San Diego's Muslim community? What are you hearing?
4: Yeah, the Islamic Center of San Diego's Imam Taha Hussein spoke briefly at a press conference yesterday, and he said,
6: this is something that we have never expected to take place. But at the same time, the religious intolerance and the hate, unfortunately, that exists in our nation is unprecedented.
4: He ended his remarks by asking the public to practice tolerance as his community mourns.
14: That's NPR's Juliana Kim joining us from San Diego. Thank you very much.
4: Thank you.
13: The attack was in the middle of the day on Monday, and as we just heard, children inside the Islamic Center were escorted to safety at a church. Here's 9-year-old Odeh Shana describing to Reuters how he felt right after the attack.
2: I felt a bit scared. My legs were shaking and my hands, and my head was like hurting me a lot. I felt like a rock.
13: Joining us now is the mayor of San Diego, Todd Gloria. Mayor, thank you for being with us. I'm so sorry for what members of your community are going through today.
7: Thank you, Layla.
13: I want to start with the people's lives who were taken. What can you tell us about those who were killed?
7: From what I know, and we are still withholding their names as we continue to work with the families that are impacted, all three were employees of the Islamic Center of San Diego. One, obviously, the security guard, the two others working within the mosque in support of the school. I think all three are heroes, certainly the security guard whose office is right there at the entrance to the property, encountered the shooters first, and we believe that his heroic actions helped to provide time to allow the school to get locked down and to save every child's life. Wow. The two other folks were killed inside the mosque, and it's an absolute tragedy. My heart goes out to their families.
13: Now, law enforcement, as you said, is still investigating Monday's shooting. They're investigating it as a hate crime. Have you learned anything more about those teens' motives for this attack?
7: It's difficult to tell, and I would like to rely upon only verified information for you and for your listeners, but we do have some evidence that would suggest very strongly that this is connected to bias and hatred. More vague in nature, not necessarily specific to any one community, but obviously definitely act upon this largest mosque in our entire county, as well as to a landscaper who was working a few blocks away. I don't think that these were necessarily accidental situations. I do believe these were folks that are intended upon doing a lot of harm in our community.
13: What do you mean by more vague in nature, not necessarily about one community?
7: I think what has been shared with me is more about racial supremacy rather than a targeted commentary against the Muslim community. But more is surely going to come out as we investigate this more fully and more deeply. And of course, we'll make everything transparent to the public when the time is right.
13: Are you aware of any threats made against the Islamic Center of San Diego or other mosques in the city or places of worship prior to this shooting?
7: No, not at all. As has been reported, the parent of one of the shooters did contact the San Diego Police Department about 2 hours before the shooting, and that was the limitations of our knowledge of the situation. Mm-hmm. Nothing specific against the Muslim Center of San Diego or other places of worship. But Layla, I want to assure San Diegans that we are taking this incredibly seriously and will be stepping up our presence around places of worship during this sensitive time.
13: I'm curious, I mean, the Islamic Society of Orange County in a different area was targeted by an anti-Muslim activist last month, which did lead to violent threats against it, a different place, a different center. Did that lead to any increased law enforcement in San Diego or monitoring?
7: We monitor and work closely with our partners throughout the county and across the state, all kinds of situations. We recognize that this is a highly connected world and that sick and twisted individuals can take inspiration from anywhere. And so we are ever vigilant and work aggressively on prevention, working with communities. Imam Taha is an icon here in San Diego. He has a close relationship with the police department, city hall, myself, and it's those relationships that get us through times like this and hopefully prevent situations like this happening. Sadly, of course, it wasn't enough yesterday, particularly not for the three who were killed.
13: You mentioned Imam Taha, who leads the Islamic Center of San Diego, and we heard him earlier talk about a level of religious intolerance that's unprecedented. And this comes at a time of rising anti-Semitism, rising anti-Muslim hate. I've heard terms like invaders, cancer, death cults being used to describe Muslims, including from elected officials on the right. And after the attack, Laura Loomer, a far-right activist and close ally of the president, is calling the mosque evil, calling for Muslims to be deported. Do you worry that this type of atmosphere, this pervasive language, contributes to violence like we saw on Monday in your city?
7: I don't worry about it. I know that it does. I know that people, rhetoric does matter. Words translate into action, and that's why it has to be repudiated. It has to be rejected by everybody at all levels of government and all positions, regardless of title. And that's why I want to be extremely clear that hate has no home here in San Diego, and that actions like this are not welcome. They do not represent our city. And to the extent that folks wish to engage in anything like it, we will hold you responsible, accountable under all the laws that we have available to us.
13: Todd Gloria is the mayor of San Diego. Thank you, Mayor, for speaking with us during this difficult time.
7: Thank you, Layla.
14: At the White House on Monday, President Trump held an event on healthcare affordability. Then, hours later, a sobering analysis reveals what millions of Americans are dealing with on this front. NPR's Selena Simmons-Duffin reports that enrollment in the Affordable Care Act marketplaces is plunging as people are priced out of coverage.
1: You might remember the big political fight in the fall over the enhanced premium tax credits for healthcare.gov and the state marketplaces. Congress came very close to a deal, but in the end, the extra federal money that kept premium costs down expired at the end of last year. And so?
8: Costs went up significantly and a lot of people dropped their plans.
1: That is Cynthia Cox, a co-author of the analysis from KFF, a nonpartisan health research organization. The report projects enrollment in these marketplaces will plunge this year from 22 million in 2025 to about 17 million this year. That's 5 million people dropping out of the marketplaces, maybe buying coverage elsewhere, but Cox says probably becoming uninsured. Those numbers are worse than the initial enrollment numbers the federal government reported in January. As for everyone who kept their marketplace health plans,
8: those who stay are paying more, either in the form of higher premiums or higher deductibles or both.
1: The bottom line is pretty much everyone is paying more.
8: If you're uninsured, you're going to face higher costs if you need to go to the doctor. If you are paying a higher premium to keep your coverage, again, you still might not have as much money to be able to afford to go to the doctor too. And then if you move into a high deductible plan, then that means that you might have to pay out a lot more money before your coverage kicks in.
1: The new report found deductibles rose last year more than they ever had before, by an average of $1,000. There is a bit of a positive note, Cox says. It's possible this is a one-year shock after the extra premium subsidies expired.
8: The good news, to the extent there is good news here in this report, is that it might mean that we don't see a lot of insurers needing to do another big market correction.
1: She says it'll become clear soon whether insurance companies want to raise rates again next year. Or best case, this is the new normal. Selena Simmons-Duffin, NPR News, Washington.

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1: This is Jefferson Public Radio. Good morning. I'm Milt Radford. Two black men in Georgia who voted for Democrats their whole life chose Donald Trump in 2024. Coming up, they have some different feelings about how he's governing. In our weather, high pressure remains over the region. Warm temperatures and mostly dry conditions will continue for the rest of the week. Today, over the southern Oregon Cascades and Siskiyou, mostly sunny with a high near 65. Yreka, sunny, the high 77. Wheat and Mount Shasta, sunny with a high near 73. For Redding and Red Bluff, sunny with a high in the low 90s. In the Klamath Basin, sunny and a high near 73. The southern Oregon coast, mostly sunny with a high near 66. The Northern California coast, partly sunny, the high today right around 59. For Roseburg in the Umpqua Basin, sunny with a high near 75 degrees. And for Grants Pass, Medford, and Ashland, also sunny with a high near 81. For more detailed weather information, visit our website. We're at IJPR.org.

0: I'm Elliot Forrest, and I hope you'll join us for the next broadcast from the Chamber Music Society of Lincoln Center. 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
3: This is Morning Edition from NPR News. I'm A. Martinez.
4: And I'm Leila Faudel. There are primaries today in Pennsylvania and Georgia, two of the seven swing states that played a key role in President Trump's return to the White House. So how do voters in those states describe the country now?
5: To me, that word is chaotic. Why? Gas prices through the roof.
6: With I would say the chaotic.
7: The state of the country basically is out of control.
8: Disrepair.
9: Self-loathing.
10: Frustration.
11: Hot mess.
12: I want to say at a turning point.
13: The country is so divided.
14: I'd say divided.
15: Divisive.
4: Those voices come from a new project from NPR senior political correspondent Tamara Keith called Swing Shift, which launches today. And Tam is with us now. Tell us more about this project and why you're talking to these voters in particular.
16: Yeah, I wanted to have an ongoing conversation with a group of voters who could be pivotal in the midterms and the 2028 presidential election. So we recruited about a dozen people from swing states. Most of them voted for President Biden in 2020 and then President Trump in 2024, though a couple swung in the other direction. The plan is to really get to know these voters over the next 3 years and share their stories.
17: How they vote is how America will vote.
16: That's pollster Frank Luntz, who told me in a polarized country, these are the people who decide elections.
17: This 7% of America that goes back and forth, and not just back and forth between Republicans and Democrats, they'll vote for an independent candidate and they may not even vote. And that is the margin of success in the states and districts that matter.
4: But given how divided this country is, I know from being out there, a lot of people just avoid entirely speaking about politics because it's so toxic. Was it easy to find people to talk to you?
16: No. And because this is such a toxic environment, we ended up agreeing not to use their full names on air. And this frees them up to talk about their hopes, their fears, their regrets without having to worry about personal or professional repercussions. After interviewing one of the voters in this project, he told me it felt like political therapy.
4: Political therapy, but also a sad statement that people don't feel safe enough to just say what they think.
16: Yeah.
4: Now, you're starting in Georgia. Tell us about the voters you met there.
16: Gerald and Wally are both Black men who live in different Atlanta suburbs, and I interviewed them at their homes.
18: Hi, Tamara.
19: Nice to meet you.
18: Hi, nice to meet you too.
16: Both men grew up voting for Democrats and voted for President Biden in 2020. Then in 2024, they switched to President Trump. The similarities end there. Gerald is very happy with President Trump.
13: Listen, I am so pro-Trump. People just don't even understand how, like the dude is amazing because he is not like it. He not following the script.
16: He gives Trump an A++ for his performance on the job. I asked Wally the same question.
20: An F? Like what do we have that we can hang our hat on right now? We have higher gas prices.
16: Wally said he can't think of a positive line item out of the Trump presidency. Not a one.
20: I think with Trump, we're just trying to weather this guy. Like, We can't get to 2029 fast enough. The problem is what shape will we be in once we get there, you know?
16: Wally and his family are financially secure, but he wants a better country for his kids, and he just can't see it.
20: Everyone's drowning, and like, we just need to come up for air. Like, no one's really just trying to swim the shore. We're just trying to get our head or our noses above the water.
16: Is he surprised? Not really. He didn't have high expectations for a second Trump term, but he was fed up with the incremental change Democrats were offering. His view of the American political system is dark. He believes the country needs to hit rock bottom, so he voted for maximum chaos.
20: I feel if people, if they get mad enough, they'll force change somehow. They'll force it somehow.
16: Gerald's vote was hopeful. He says he swung to Trump after researching and doing more critical thinking.
13: And to me, critical thinking means that what if I'm wrong about what I've been told?
16: Gerald says he's never going back to the Democrats, even as he's lost friends over his social media posts. He says gas prices are kicking his butt right now. Still, Gerald has faith in President Trump and says the current economic pain will be worth it if the threat from Iran is resolved.
13: I just try to do the cutting back that I could do to in order to try to, you know, survive until we make it through it. It's like anything else. It's a season.
16: He uses apps to find discounts on gas and says there are other ways to cut back, like you don't have to eat out all the time.
13: Cook fast. Me and my wife have been, you know, fasting. And it's like a lot of benefits, and including one of those benefits is saving money on groceries.
16: And these are sacrifices that Gerald says he's willing to make. None of this has soured his view of the president.
4: Wow, that was NPR's Tamara Keith speaking with two voters who are part of her project, Swing Shift. And I have to say, Wally and Gerald are on wildly different ends of the spectrum. Where do the rest of the voters you are talking to fit in here?
16: Yeah, there's just a real range.
6: I would give him probably a D- just because I feel bad giving anybody an F.
5: I'd give President Trump a B-.
8: A C-.
9: As of today, I would give him a D.
7: I would say I'd give him an F because
12: possibly an A- or a B+, because there's always room for improvement.
16: And just to be clear, all of these people have voted for President Trump, either in 2020 or 2024. And this is a real reflection of what we're seeing in the polls. Trump's approval rating is down, way down, and that could have consequences for the midterms. But before Democrats pop the champagne, I also asked these voters to grade Democrats in Congress, and those grades were worse.
4: Wow. NPR's Tamara Keith, looking forward to the next installment. Thanks for this reporting.
16: You're welcome.

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6: Live from NPR News in Washington, I'm Louise Schiavone. President Trump is hoping to flex his political muscle at the polls today as GOP primary voters cast their ballots. In Georgia, there's a tight race for the Republican nomination for governor, with Lieutenant Governor Burt Jones facing a challenge from healthcare tycoon Rick Jackson. NPR's Stephen Fowler has more from Atlanta.
7: A while back, Trump endorsed the sitting Lieutenant Governor Burt Jones, who remained the front runner over the sitting Secretary of State and Attorney General. Earlier this year, you had a billionaire healthcare executive, Rick Jackson, come out of nowhere, promised to spend more than $100 million of his own money, and surged into first place by arguing that he was most like Trump and the right person to lead the state.
6: In Kentucky, there's a race for the GOP nomination for the congressional seat held by incumbent Thomas Massie. He's emerged as a strong intra-party Trump critic and proponent of the release of the Epstein files. President Trump has endorsed challenger Ed Gallrein. The Long Island Railroad will be up and running around noon today after a resolution yesterday of a longstanding contract dispute between five unions and New York's Metropolitan Transportation Authority. New York's governor says the workers are walking away with a good salary increase. The strike left Manhattan streets in more chaos than usual as commuters endeavored to travel by car. Wall Street at the open, down 296. This is NPR.
8: From Southern Oregon University, this is JPR Regional News. I'm Milt Radford. A former employee of the social service nonprofit UCAN has been sentenced to 2 years in prison for stealing from the organization. JPR's Jane Vaughn reports.
9: Holly Marie Pierce of Grants Pass was the deputy director of housing stabilization at UCAN. She was accused of stealing more than $200,000 from the organization before she was fired. She pleaded no contest to four counts of first-degree aggravated theft earlier this year. Court documents say Pierce spent the money on food delivery, new appliances, patio furniture, and her mortgage. The nonprofit was tipped off after she gave a $20 tip at Starbucks. The documents say Pierce received some leniency because she showed police the items she bought with stolen money and was forthcoming about the thefts. Two counts of first-degree forgery were dismissed. Pierce must pay about $187,000 in restitution when she's released. UCAN's CEO says the nonprofit has reinforced internal controls with additional review of transactions and will continue to focus on serving the community. Jane Vaughn, JPR News.
8: The Army Corps of Engineers says water management in the Rogue Basin is going to be challenging this year. The Corps oversees water management at the basin, including Lost Creek and Applegate Lakes. Snowpack has already been depleted, which isn't usually supposed to happen for months. Fisheries biologist Greg Taylor says they don't anticipate problems for cities that draw their water from the river like Grants Pass.
10: These are reduced from normal. They're still going to be well in excess of the kind of flows that you would see coming into the dam, and I'm not anticipating any impacts.
8: The biggest challenge, Taylor says, will be managing water releases in a way that avoids killing large populations of fish downstream. This is JPR Regional News.
11: Wynton Marsalis says there's a basic point to the blues. Life brings hard times. But we can use sound and groove to acknowledge and release those troubles. 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
14: It's Morning Edition from NPR News. I'm Leila Fadel in Washington, D.C.
15: And I'm A. Martinez in Los Angeles, California. Elon Musk's lawsuit against OpenAI CEO Sam Altman is over for now. A judge hearing the case dismissed it on Monday. Musk's legal team argued that Altman and others, quote, stole a charity when they changed OpenAI's corporate structure several years ago. NPR's tech correspondent John Ruich was in the courtroom when the verdict was delivered. So, John, walk us through the verdict.
16: Sure thing. There were three claims in this case, but one of them was really the linchpin, and that was that there was a breach of charitable trust by Altman and OpenAI president Greg Brockman. And the claim went something like this. Musk helped start OpenAI 11 years ago as a nonprofit with a mission to develop AI for the good of humanity. Altman and Brockman later created a for-profit arm of OpenAI to raise money and attract hires. And in doing so, they moved assets and people into the for-profit arm, abandoned the original mission, and enrich themselves. The 9-person jury didn't really get into the nitty-gritty of the actual claims and instead tossed out the case on the grounds that the lawsuit was filed too late. It was beyond the statute of limitations. It took the jury less than 2 hours to get to that decision, and the judge in the case immediately agreed and dismissed the claims.
15: All right. I can't imagine Elon Musk was too thrilled by the verdict. What's his response been?
16: Yeah, Musk said on X that the judge and jury never actually ruled on the merits of the case, just on what he called a calendar technicality. And he said he would be appealing. Musk's lawyer, Mark Toberoff, put it in more grandiose, dramatic terms, saying the decision reminded him of episodes like the Siege of Charleston and the Battle of Bunker Hill, both from the Revolutionary War.
17: These were major losses for Americans, but who won the war? And this one is not over.
16: This one's not over. He declined to speak, though, to reporters about the appeal strategy.
15: All right. So I'm guessing OpenAI does not think it won on a technicality.
16: That's correct. That is not how OpenAI's lawyers see it. Here's lead attorney William Savitt.
18: It's not a technical decision. It's a substantive one. It says you brought your claims too late and you did it because you were sitting on them to use them as a weapon of a competitor who can't compete in the marketplace.
16: That's been part of their argument all along. You know, Musk left OpenAI in 2018 after a power struggle. That was well before OpenAI became a household name when it launched ChatGPT in 2022. In 2023, Musk started a direct for-profit competitor called xAI, and then the following year, he filed this lawsuit. So OpenAI argued that Musk was really just trying to put a dent in a rival with this litigation.
15: So, John, where does all of this leave everyone?
16: Well, there's more to come, obviously, if there is an appeal. The stakes of this trial were pretty high. You know, if Musk won, it could have led to some major changes at OpenAI, including the ouster of Altman and Brockman from their leadership roles and the unwinding of the for-profit structure. That could have radically reshaped the entire competitive landscape. For now, though, this is in the rearview mirror for OpenAI. It is facing some challenges. It's spending tons of money, and there are questions about whether those investments are going to pay off in the ways that they might hope. You know, OpenAI has been a leader in AI chatbots and large language models, but now there's quite stiff competition. Also, there are widespread reports, which OpenAI has not confirmed, that the company is planning an IPO, possibly as early as this year. And so this outcome in court at this stage has got to be a relief to them.
15: All right, that's NPR's John Ruich. John, thanks.
16: You're welcome.
14: A Republican congressman from Kentucky isn't afraid to tell his party or President Trump no. That has made Thomas Massie a national figure and a target of Trump's at the same time. Now Massie is facing the toughest primary challenge of his career from former Navy SEAL Ed Gallrine. Kentucky Public Radio's Sylvia Goodman reports.
19: You may remember Massie as the Republican who led the fight to get the Jeffrey Epstein files released, or the one who's consistently opposed Trump's involvement in foreign conflicts, or maybe as the one of two House GOP no votes on Trump's signature policy package, the One Big Beautiful Bill.
20: I'm not going to vote with the party if they're going to bankrupt this country.
19: With his signature federal debt clock on his lapel, Massey hasn't shied away from being the GOP opposition voice, even when it makes him unpopular in his party. He says constituents in his Northern Kentucky district don't want a rubber stamp.
20: There are people who may be registered to one party or the other, but when they go into the ballot box, they vote based on their beliefs and also do they trust the person? And I think I've earned the trust of Republicans, independents, and some Democrats.
19: Trump has certainly not been quiet about his displeasure with Massey. On his social media feeds, he's called him a, quote, sick wacko, a complete and total disaster, and the Republican Party's worst congressman ever. The president has made it abundantly clear he wants Massey out, including when he came to Kentucky in March to loudly and proudly support his chosen candidate to take him on, Ed Gallrine.
21: Give me somebody with a warm body to beat Massey. And I got somebody with a warm body, but a big, beautiful brain and a great patriot. He's unbelievable.
19: If you're looking for where Gallrine splits with the president, you won't find it.
22: I'm 100% behind the president, what he's doing to turn our nation around.
19: Gallrine, a decorated Navy SEAL officer whose family are longtime Kentucky farmers, points to Trump's huge margins in Kentucky, which are even bigger in Massey's congressional district. In 2024, Trump won Massey's district by more than 35 points.
22: They support our president, all right, 1,000%. And now I'm going to represent them.
19: But Kentucky has a history of choosing contrarians. Think Senator Rand Paul, who's a strong ally of Massey's and has campaigned with him. Trump has called Massey Rand Paul Jr. Massey says he's stuck with his principles and that's why people vote for him. Massey has long voted against big omnibus bills because of all the spending line items. He says it gives his opponents a lot of ammunition.
23: You can run virtually any ad you want against me.
19: And well, the ads in this race have gotten wild. One ad made with artificial intelligence appears to show Massey in a romantic thruple with Democratic congresswomen.
24: This is worse than adultery. It's a complete and total betrayal of President Trump.
19: With candidate and PAC spending through the roof, it's likely to be one of the country's most expensive House primaries. And some Republican voters are conflicted. While many have voted for Massey for years, they wonder if he's become too much of an obstructionist. Here's Ron Stamm, who attended the Kenton County Republican dinner.
25: They pack all these extraneous things to these bills. Well, Thomas Massey's the kind of guy who says, no, I'm not going to vote for all of this other stuff.
19: Stamm does wonder. Maybe that strategy doesn't work in Washington. Others say they don't want to vote for a puppet and respect Massey for standing behind the same values he's always had. But Trump loyalists like Janice Sewell from Hebron, who attended Trump's Northern Kentucky rally, say it's time for Massey to get out of the way.
26: He should be a registered Democrat. Seriously, that's how I feel. Because he votes with the Democrats on everything.
19: Polls have gone back and forth. Up until last week, Massey had the edge, but a recent poll showed Gallrine picking up steam. For NPR News, I'm Sylvia Goodman in Louisville, Kentucky.

0: This is NPR News.
1: Good morning. This is Jefferson Public Radio. I'm Milt Radford. Coming up, a closer look at how rising fuel prices are hurting Oregon fishermen. In our weather, high pressure remains over the region. Warm temperatures and mostly dry conditions will continue for the rest of the week. Today, for the Southern Oregon Cascades and Siskiyous, mostly sunny with a high near 65. Yreka, sunny, the high 77. Weeta, Mount Shasta, sunny with a high near 73 degrees. Redding and Red Bluff, sunny and a high in the low 90s. In the Klamath Basin, sunny with a high near 73. For the Southern Oregon coast, mostly sunny and a high near 66. The Northern California coast, partly sunny with a high near 59. Roseburg in the Umpqua Basin, sunny with a high near 75. And for Grants Pass, Medford, and Ashland, also sunny and a high near 81. For more detailed weather information, visit us at our website. We're at ijpr.org.

0: Embiid just had 41 points and 24 rebounds to lead the Spurs to a playoff win over defending champion Thunder, so it looks like he has plenty of time to read lots of scouting reports. It's Morning Edition.
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2: Rising diesel prices are squeezing Pacific Northwest fishermen. They're cutting into profits and adding new uncertainty to an already challenging industry. Rachel Miller Howard reports.
3: Gulls circle over the port in Garibaldi, Oregon, as Jesse Kuhn offloads his catch.
4: And what kind is it?
5: It's a Chinook salmon.
4: Chinook.
3: He's a fourth-generation fisherman, born and raised in Tillamook County.
5: I guess it's in the blood now.
3: But early in the season, the numbers aren't adding up. Since the war in Iran began in late February, fuel costs have surged, cutting thousands of dollars from Kuhn's already thin margins.
5: It really makes it feel like you're just gambling.
3: Salmon fishing is fuel-intensive, involving long offshore runs to find the fish.
5: We've probably made a few thousand dollars is all after the fuel costs. I could do that working at Home Depot or McDonald's or something.
3: He considered tying the boat up and waiting for the season to kick into higher gear, but decided to keep fishing. Chris Anderson is a fisheries economist at the University of Washington. He says many might be less willing to fish during transition seasons due to high costs.
6: And that's going to impact their revenue overall, and of course it's going to impact whether or not that fish is available for us in the market to eat.
3: Anderson says when fishermen tie up their boats, it cuts off supply and strains long-standing international buyers like Japan and China. It creates long-term problems at home, too.
6: The processor also isn't able to provide work for their crews. The shippers who trade it, the retailers don't have that product to sell. We kind of lose the economic multiplier of the post-harvest fishing sector locally.
3: Anderson says trawl vessels, boats that drag nets for harvesting shrimp and groundfish, have the highest fuel burden because they need bigger engines. In Brookings, on the southern Oregon coast, Brad Pettinger runs a trawl operation with two 80-foot boats, each with 10,000-gallon fuel tanks. He pays his crew a percentage of the catch value. He says he typically covers the fuel costs, roughly 10% of his revenue. This year, it's different.
7: I may have a discussion with my crew about how we're going to do this. The increase will probably take it off the top, I'm guessing.
3: More money for fuel, less for the crew. In Alwaka, Washington, the impact is already reaching some customers. At Shake and Bake Sport Fishing, Captain Mike Kohlbuck is passing fuel costs on to clients who book trips.
8: This year, we have a $300 day surcharge to make up for some of it. And if it keeps going up, I guess we could have a bigger surcharge.
3: Kohlbuck blames high fuel prices on the Trump administration. He says most other fishermen don't share his politics, but he thinks the war is starting to sway minds.
8: Now all of a sudden they're like, hey, wait a minute, nothing got cheaper, everything got more expensive.
3: Pettinger sees it differently. He supports the administration and says fishermen have seen its benefits. This April, the administration announced a new Office of Seafood under the U.S. Department of Agriculture. It's aimed at expanding access to loans, grants, and markets for fishermen.
7: It's going to get better. It's going to get better for fishermen across this country.
3: In Garibaldi, Captain Hank Slavens is unloading after a three-day salmon trip.
9: $1,500 worth of fuel on this trip. And we found probably $7,000 worth of fish.
3: Fuel alone ate up roughly 20% of the trip's value. Slavens worries about his bottom line.
9: Hopefully Trump's doing something for us that we don't realize at the moment, you know. That's what I'm thinking.
3: For now, he's just going to keep on fishing.
9: We're just going to do it until we're broke.
3: In Garibaldi, I'm Rachel Miller Howard.
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JX Arts looks at events happening in our region, including the 100th gala performance of the Eugene Gleeman. The Gleeman are an all-male choral group founded in 1926. That's today on the Jefferson Exchange, new at 9 a.m. with a repeat at 8 p.m. on the News and Information Service of Jefferson Public Radio. 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

0: It's Morning Edition from NPR News. I'm A. Martinez.
1: And I'm Leila Fadel. Palestinians call it the Nakba, Arabic for catastrophe. Israelis call it their war of independence. But 78 years after the creation of Israel, Palestinians say their mass expulsion, flight, and killings have continued. NPR's Anas Baba in Gaza spoke with a man who survived it all.
2: أنا ابن فلسطين أبوي فلسطيني أمي فلسطينية كل حياتي فلسطينية أصل فلسطيني
3: عطية الطيبي has 8 children and nearly 100 grandchildren and great grandchildren. He says he is a Palestinian, the son of Palestinians, and that his entire life has been defined by this. At 90, he is one of the oldest living people in Gaza today. But he says this is hardly a life.
2: في هذه اللحظة نحن ميتين ونحن صايبين يعني مش عايشين في الحياة الحياة هذه راحت منا.
3: He says, at this moment we are neither dead nor alive. That life has been taken from us. NPR met Al-Tibi in a tent in Gaza City with a single wooden bed. His home was destroyed in an Israeli airstrike. He survived the bombings and starvation. But he was injured and hospitals lacked supplies. Doctors had to amputate him at the knee. But Al-Tibi remembers bitter days before the conflict began nearly 80 years ago. At 12 years old, everything changed. Word spread of raids and killing in Palestinian villages that year of
2: 1948.
3: His family, like hundreds of thousands of other Palestinians, fled their village to Gaza. An Israeli drone buzzes overhead as the 90-year-old says he hasn't felt safe his entire life since. More than 72,000 Palestinians have been killed in Israeli attacks in Gaza following Hamas's deadly attacks on Israel in 2023 that killed around 1,200 people, according to authorities on both sides. Al-Tibi says, it's been one catastrophe or Nakba after another, but that this land will always remain home. Anas Baba, NPR News, Gaza.
0: In Utah, a group of communities have joined forces to bring more renewable energy to the electric grid. As part of our Climate Solutions Week, KUER's David Kondos reports on an effort that could help cities in other states take climate action.
4: Utah has typically looked underground for its power. Most of the state's electricity comes from coal and natural gas, and state leaders have taken action recently to keep Utah's fossil fuel plants alive.
5: We do have a legacy here of mining.
4: Emily Quinton walks up to a life-size statue of a miner in the mountain town of Colville in northern Utah. Quinton is the sustainability director for Summit County, which is home to Colville.
5: Obviously, the city that we're in here of Colville, named after that, not just the coal that was mined here, but we're in a state of Utah where the state rock is coal.
4: But now, Colville is one of 19 Utah communities working to go all in on clean power. They make up the Utah Renewable Communities Coalition, which plans to build at least one renewable energy project in the next few years. They want to generate enough electricity from things like wind and solar to offset all the power used in their nearly 300,000 homes and businesses. It's a unique strategy, Quinton says, particularly at a time when the federal government has done a U-turn on supporting renewables.
5: Our efforts here have been happening over the course of multiple federal administrations already. It shows us that at the local level, you can continue to move on climate strategies kind of regardless of the federal winds.
4: But it hasn't been easy. It's taken years of work, Quinton says, driven by residents' demand for more clean energy options. And the state legislature had to pass a law in 2019 to even make this type of community utility collaboration possible. Steve Handy was the Republican state representative who championed the bill. He says renewables have often been politicized. But to him, adding it to Utah's energy mix just makes sense.
6: Utah needs all of the power that it can get with the data centers, the advent of artificial intelligence, EVs. We can't get it just from coal-based, fossil fuel-based, because that is now one of the more expensive options.
4: Pacific Corp, which runs the regional utility, is rolling back its future plans for building more renewable energy. But it is moving forward with the coalition's program. That's because it'll generate the funds to pay for new projects through a $4 monthly fee on customers' bills starting next year. The group of Utah communities ranges from the capital, Salt Lake City, to small towns like winter sports hub Park City. City Sustainability Director Luke Carton walks beneath a ski lift on a grassy hill that's normally covered with snow all spring. He says residents feel extra urgency to reduce the emissions fueling climate change this year. Record warm winter temperatures zapped the snow that's the foundation of this area's economy and identity.
7: We made this change in one of the most conservative states in the country, and it's something that the community can take pride in.
4: But it may be an uphill climb for other red states to pass a law like Utah's, says Severin Borenstein. He is an energy expert at the University of California, Berkeley. Now, a single program won't do much to stop climate change, he says, but it could help build momentum as people see what's possible.
8: That sort of leadership and setting an example, I think, is the real value of these sorts of efforts.
4: And for many rural communities, switching to all renewable power without this coalition would be next to impossible. Take Castle Valley, a southeast Utah town of just 347 residents. Council member Pamela Gibson says people here have seen climate change impact their valley, like during this year's warm, dry winter. She says the community wants to do what they can to protect their home for the future.
9: I mean, we can't solve all the problems, but if we all get together, it's drops of water in a big pond, and we can eventually fill it up.
4: Castle Valley and the other communities have until June to fully commit to the program. The coalition plans to announce its first renewable energy project this summer and begin adding new power to the grid by 2030. For NPR News, I'm David Kondos in Castle Valley, Utah.
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0: 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I'm Amy Martinez.
11: And I'm Leila Faldin.
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0: Good morning. Six states hold primaries today. President Trump's favorability is at record lows. Will he be able to keep defeating incumbents from his own party, who he views as not loyal enough? It's Morning Edition from NPR News. Trump is preparing to give nearly $2 billion of government money to allies he claims were targeted by the Biden administration. I'm Amy Martinez.
11: And I'm Leila Faldin. An ethics nonprofit calls it one of the most corrupt acts in American history. Also, musician Rostam is mixing pedal steel with the music of his Persian heritage in a new album about whether America is living up to its promise. It's Tuesday, May 19th. On this day in 1884, five brothers opened a circus in Baraboo, Wisconsin. They'd eventually make an acquisition and become Ringling Brothers and Barnum & Bailey. The news is next.
14: Live from NPR News in Washington, I'm Korva Coleman. Acting U.S. Attorney General Todd Blanche appears before a Senate Appropriations Panel this hour. He'll be questioned about the Justice Department's budget. Lawmakers may also want to know about a new fund that President Trump just helped create by settling a lawsuit against the IRS. The fund is worth nearly $1.8 billion. NPR's Carrie Johnson says the money will go to people allegedly targeted by the Biden administration.
15: The acting Attorney General Todd Blanche will appoint members of a board to oversee this fund, and Trump will be able to fire them without cause. Blanche, of course, is a former personal lawyer to Trump. This fund is going to be created from a pool of taxpayer money. It's not clear the government will have to disclose who receives that money. And watchdogs say they're really worried that people who stormed the Capitol on January 6, 2021 are now going to be in line for compensation.
14: NPR's Carrie Johnson reporting. There are primary elections in six states today. President Trump is weighing in heavily on some campaigns. That includes the campaign of Kentucky Republican Congressman Thomas Massey, who has sharply disagreed with Trump. The president has repeatedly insulted Massey. Police say three people were killed yesterday in a mass shooting attack on the Islamic Center of San Diego. Authorities say they later found the bodies of two males in a nearby car who were believed to be the shooters. The 18-year-old and the 17-year-old males had died of self-inflicted gunshot wounds. Police say they're investigating the attack on the city's largest mosque as a hate crime. Tazeen Nizam is the executive director of the San Diego Office of the Council on American Islamic Relations.
16: The community is shaken. The community is scared. The community is mourning. The community is devastated.
14: She says more than 130 children were inside the center when it was attacked, along with more than two dozen teachers and staff. Stocks opened lower this morning as Home Depot reported somewhat better than expected financial results. NPR's Scott Horsley reports the Dow was down 160 points.
17: Home Depot's sales were up in the most recent quarter, and while profits were down, they fell less than forecasters had expected. The sluggish housing market has been a drag on home improvement centers. Home Depot is one of several major retailers investors are watching this week as they try to take the temperature of the U.S. consumer. Gasoline prices are inching up again as we approach the Memorial Day weekend, which traditionally marks the beginning of the summer driving season. AAA says the average price of regular gas is $4.53 a gallon. Crude oil prices have fallen slightly, but are still above $100 a barrel. Asian stocks were mixed overnight, up in Hong Kong and Shanghai, but down in Tokyo and Seoul. Scott Horsley, NPR News, Washington.
14: This is NPR.
18: From Jefferson Public Radio, this is JPR Regional News. I'm Milt Radford. The Oregon Department of Forestry is gearing up for another expensive wildfire season. Historic low snowpack, widespread drought, and one of the warmest winters on record could all contribute to more destructive fires. Kyle Williams is the Deputy Director of Fire Operations at ODF. He says bigger blazes have dramatically increased costs over the last decade.
19: More demand, more training, having to pay folks in order to go do really hard work, and in addition, fires that continue to get bigger, longer duration, and in more complicated places. You've got kind of a perfect storm.
18: William says investing in fire prevention and community preparedness will be key to reducing costs in the coming decades. Oregon lawmakers created a new tax last year on nicotine pouches such as Zyn to fund those efforts. The Army Corps of Engineers manages two major reservoirs in the Rogue Basin. Experts there are hoping to avoid major fish die-offs or other challenges. JPR's Roman Battaglia reports.
20: Water levels in Lost Creek and Applegate Lakes are already far below their average. That's a similar issue across Oregon, which is heading into what could be a very dry summer. Army Corps Civil Engineer Kevin McAllister says they're preparing for the worst.
21: The last poor water year that we had was in 2021, and we are already below where we were at that year.
20: The Army Corps' main goal is to help fish populations, which requires a careful balance of water releases from reservoirs. They're aiming to avoid major die-offs of salmon, specifically Chinook, which they say are more sensitive to dam operations. Corps staff are also trying to reach out to businesses operating downstream on the Rogue River, like jet boat tour companies, to better engage with them on possible impacts. Roman Battaglia, JPR News.
18: Just shy of 20% of Oregon voters have returned their ballots for the primary election, according to the Secretary of State's office. Midterm primaries historically have lower turnouts than presidential election years, and in most years, a big percentage of voters turn in their ballots on election day. During the last midterm in 2022, close to 38% of voters participated. A full list of drop box locations is available on your county elections website. Voters must return their ballots by 8 p.m. today. In our weather forecast, some high pressure remains over the entire region, and as a result, warm temperatures and mostly dry conditions will continue through the rest of the week. This is JPR Regional News.
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11: It's Morning Edition from NPR News. I'm Leila Fadel in Washington, D.C.
0: And I'm A. Martinez in Los Angeles, California. There are primaries in six states today.
11: The results in those elections will give us more understanding of President Trump's continued influence from the Oval Office, even when he's not on the ballot.
0: NPR senior political editor and correspondent Domenico Montanaro is here to talk us through all of it. So, Domenico, what races in particular are you watching today?
22: Well, I mean, as you said, there's six states that are voting, from Pennsylvania to the South in Kentucky, Alabama, and Georgia, to out west in Oregon and Idaho. We're really heading into the heat of primary season here. The race I've got my closest eye on tonight is in Kentucky, a congressional race where Republican Thomas Massey is in a fight for his political life because of his high-profile disagreements with President Trump, especially and including wanting those Epstein files released.
0: Okay, so where does a president fit in here?
22: Yeah, I mean, Trump has been a huge theme here. I mean, Trump has been so upset with Massey that he endorsed a primary opponent, Ed Gallarine, who served in the Navy as a SEAL officer. Trump said all he needed was a, quote, warm body in this race and got one, he said, with a, quote, big, beautiful brain. Massey has tried to address that and still wrap his arms around Trump, like in this ad.
23: So there's no sense in trying to avoid it. Let's just talk about the elephant in the room. I agree with President Trump a whole lot more than I disagree with him.
22: So he said he was trying to address the elephant in the room, but I thought it was notable that he never actually addresses the elephant in the room and those criticisms of Trump in that ad, just what they agree on, like immigration policy, defending the Second Amendment. But all of that could be a tough sell to MAGA fans, and opponents of Massey have been running tens of millions of dollars in opposition to him, like this one.
24: Massey's new ad, "The elephant is fake, and so is Massey's claim of supporting President Trump."
22: And that's referring to the use of AI in Massey's ad. The ad is from the United Democracy Project, or UDP, which is affiliated with AIPAC. That's the pro-Israel lobby. And they see Massey as not being pro-Israel enough, and they've put him in ads next to pictures of Democrats like Minnesota Congresswoman Ilhan Omar and New York Representative Alexandria Ocasio-Cortez.
0: When you mentioned the ads that have been running, you mentioned tens of millions of dollars. That sounds like a lot of money for a primary election.
22: It really is. I mean, in fact, according to our ad tracking partner, Ad Impact, this race has seen the most money ever spent on TV ads for a House primary, $33 million. So much of it is from groups trying to defeat Massey. So a lot of money being spent on Trump's retribution campaign, and there's hundreds of millions more where that came from. We saw some of it used again successfully over the weekend in Louisiana when incumbent Republican Senator Bill Cassidy went down in the primary there after Trump backed the challenger. And this is why so few Republicans put their necks out to oppose the president.
0: And is that dynamic playing out in other places?
22: Yeah, it's a key thing in a lot of primaries, especially in places with very conservative primary electorates. Tonight, we'll also be watching results for Senate primaries in Alabama and Georgia, where Republicans are trying to out-MAGA each other. You know, Georgia is going to be particularly important to watch because this is a really important Senate race with Democrat John Ossoff as the incumbent. And Republicans would love to flip this seat, but the Republican primary electorate in Georgia, which is very conservative, is different than the general election one. You know, Trump and Trump-like candidates have shown great strength in primaries when parties tend to turn out their most loyal supporters, but they have a harder time in general elections. So Republicans have to be careful here not to come across as too extreme if they want to be able to pick up this seat in November. And this is going to be one of the most closely watched Senate races this fall, as is next week's runoff in Texas when the primary will be decided there too.
0: All right, that's NPR's Domenico Montanaro. Thanks a lot, Domenico.
22: You're welcome.
3: Political consultant Sarah Longwell will also be watching the results of today's primaries. She's the founder and publisher of the conservative-leaning media outlet, The Bulwark. Sarah, good morning and welcome back to the program.
5: Good morning.
3: So President Trump's popularity is slipping, including among people who voted for him. But in the primaries we've seen so far this year, the people he's chosen to unseat incumbent Republicans have done well. So based on those outcomes, he's popular and influential within his party still. So how do you understand these low polling numbers and these results we're seeing?
5: Well, you have to understand, and Domenico talked about this a little bit, that the primary electorate that we are looking at in places like Georgia, especially these red states, they are extremely Trumpy. This doesn't include independents, obviously doesn't include Democrats, doesn't include a lot of more casual voters. And so in the Republican primaries in very red states, you do get people trying very hard to out-Trump each other, out-MAGA each other, because that endorsement still carries a lot of weight with these voters, despite the fact that, and I talk to these voters all the time in focus groups, I was just talking to people in Georgia, despite the fact that Republican voters right now aren't feeling particularly enthusiastic in general. They're actually feeling pretty dejected by the state of things.
3: What else did voters in Georgia say to you? I mean, Domenico mentioned how important this race will be in the midterms and when it comes to control in the Senate.
5: I mean, the biggest thing you heard from Republicans in Georgia was how much they desperately wanted to beat John Ossoff, but that they didn't really think it was going to happen. They don't feel, they don't like any of the candidates that are in their Republican Senate primary. You've got Derek Dooley, who's endorsed by Governor Kemp, which is becoming a bit of a proxy fight with Representative Buddy Carter, who's endorsed by Trump. And so you've got sort of the Kemp wing of the party lined up against the Trump, more Trumpy wing of the party to try and get the second slot in this race. But the voters were just sort of like, they like Kemp, they like Trump, but they don't like any of these candidates particularly, and they don't feel like any of the candidates in the race are likely to beat John Ossoff when it comes to the general election.
3: Now, Georgia is a state where Trump won by 2 points, but also a state that's represented by two Democrats in the Senate. What are you looking to understand by watching the primary there?
5: I mean, Georgia is one of the, is still a very strange state in that it is both a swing state with a lot of swing voters, a lot of voters that split their ticket. But honestly, the biggest thing coming out of Georgia for this race, really in the general election, is going to be, does John Ossoff win in a state that has, especially by maybe a large margin, because there's not a very good Republican candidate, does he come out of this looking like presidential material in 2028, the kind of candidate who can win in these redder places? And I think if he ends up against a weak Republican candidate in a weak enthusiasm time for Republicans, he could come out of that race putting up big margins, which would sort of catapult him to the top of the list that people are looking for in 2028. But as it when it comes to Republicans, what it really is how much enthusiasm can Trump still get out of his base? He may be able to pull people over the line with his endorsement, but do they like his candidates? Do they feel enthusiastic about his candidates? Or are Republicans feeling the same way most voters are about Trump, which is that he's in the twilight of his presidency and everyone's feeling a little dejected about how things are going in the country?
3: What do you think that lack of enthusiasm that you're hearing from Republican voters says about that electorate and the performance of this president and the elections ahead?
5: There's just no doubt that Republicans are disappointed with how Trump's second term has gone, even when they put on a brave face to say, you know, he's doing his best, or we've just got to get through the war with Iran, and, you know, but it's important that we do that. They make excuses for him, but also every single Republican voter that we listen to thinks things are not going well in the country. They think gas prices are too high. They think grocery prices are too high. They are disappointed that Trump, who said he was going to come into office and immediately lower prices, hasn't been able to do so. And in fact, he seems to be focusing on things that are much less important to them, like his ballroom, like his arch, and other pet projects of the president. And they're also not wild about the fact that he's constantly on these sort of vindication tours or going after Republicans. And it's just contributing to a lack of enthusiasm in the party.
3: Sarah Longwell is a political consultant and pollster who hosts the Focus Group podcast. Thank you for your time.
5: Thank you.
0: One of the key figures in the 1995 O.J. Simpson murder trial has died. L.A. Police Detective Mark Furman became a polarizing witness in a trial that mesmerized much of the country. He was 74 years old. Here's Steve Futterman reporting from Los Angeles.
4: During the O.J. Simpson criminal trial, no one outside of Simpson himself was more controversial than the lead LAPD detective Mark Furman. He was the one who found the key piece of evidence, the bloody glove that the prosecution claimed Simpson dropped outside his home after the killings of his ex-wife and her friend took place. There was no conviction in the criminal trial, although Simpson was later found liable in a civil trial. This was Furman's testimony.
6: It appeared a dark leather glove. It appeared to be somewhat moist or sticky. I didn't touch it, but it appeared that parts were sticking to other parts of the glove.
4: Defense attorneys had a much different view. They claimed that there was never a bloody glove and accused Furman of planting it. They later suggested that Furman held racist views. They were able to present audio tapes from years before with Furman using racist slurs, including the N-word. Loyola Law School professor and former prosecutor Lori Levinson reported on the trial of Simpson, a former football player turned actor.
7: Using Mark Furman and some of the racial slurs that he had made before, the defense and especially Johnny Cochran were able to effectively argue that what he testified to couldn't be believed, and the jury went with the defense.
4: At the trial and before the audio tapes with the racial slurs were played, Furman testified that he had not used the N-word during the previous decade.
8: Are you therefore saying that you have not used that word in the past 10 years, Detective Furman?
6: Yes, that's what I'm saying.
4: A year after Simpson was acquitted, Furman pleaded no contest to charges of perjury. He was sentenced to 3 years probation. Later, he moved to Idaho, wrote several books, and became a talk show host. Furman always insisted he didn't plant the bloody glove. For NPR News, I'm Steve Futterman in Los Angeles.
0: This is NPR News.
18: Morning, this is Jefferson Public Radio. I'm Milt Radford. Coming up, NPR takes a listen to singer-songwriter Rostam's new album, American Stories. It's about his Iranian roots. In our weather, strong high pressure is over our region. Mostly dry conditions and warm temperatures will continue for the rest of the week. Today, the Southern Oregon Cascades and Siskiyous, mostly sunny with a high near 65. Yreka, sunny, the high 77. For Wheaton, Mount Shasta, sunny with a high near 73. Redding and Red Bluff, sunny and a high near 91. In the Klamath Basin, sunny with a high right around 73. For the Southern Oregon coast, mostly sunny and a high near 66. The Northern California coast, partly sunny with a high right around 59. Roseburg in the Umpqua Basin, sunny with a high in the mid-70s. And for Grants Pass, Medford, and Ashland, sunny with a high near 81. For more detailed weather information, visit us at our website. 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
2: This is Morning Edition from NPR News. I'm A. Martinez.
3: And I'm Leila Fadel. What does it mean to be American? That's the question Rostam has been reflecting on in his new music. Rostam is a co-founder of the Grammy-winning band Vampire Weekend, but he's been a solo artist for years now. He's American-born and raised. His parents came here from Iran.
4: My mom had always been like, you should blend Iranian music with what you do, like, more than you ever have. And I agreed. I thought that was a good idea. For as long as I've had a career in music, I've conceptualized an album like this. So it's not like one day I woke up and I looked around the world and
3: like,
4: I was like,
3: time to bring the Persian in.
4: Yes, no, exactly. I think I have some lofty concepts that takes me sometimes 10 or 15 years to realize.
3: On his latest album, American Stories, Rostam blends the Americana sounds of pedal steel and acoustic guitars with the Persian influences he grew up with.
4: I love this idea that music that weaves together America and the Middle East can be beautiful. I love that idea. And then I think I'm also interested in giving people a sense of optimism. I want them to feel good about the world. I want them to feel good about the future. I don't want people to give up.
3: Rostam wrote this music before the U.S. and Israel started a war in Iran. And the cover of the album features an image usually associated with protest. It's an upside-down American flag with the colors faded. More on that a bit later. I only ever wanted you to feel free to live. Was it hard to combine these two sounds? I mean, because, you know, I'm Lebanese, and growing up, it's kind of a similar music, I would say. And to the Western ear, people who are used to Western chords, it can sound kind of off to them.
4: Mm-hmm.
3: So was it hard to, like, combine them and make them work?
4: I think one of the tent poles of American music is blues and the blue notes.
3: Yeah.
4: And it's something that you hear in, you know, all kinds of rock music and blues. And I think similarly, when you put Middle Eastern melodies over major chords, there is this kind of dissonance, but it also does work.
3: Yeah, I love it. But then I was like, do I love it because I'm Middle Eastern? I'm confused now.
4: That's interesting. So that's something that's something I think about a lot with music. Like, I think I'm interested in making music that anyone could hear and be moved by. Yeah. Whether they grew up listening to Middle Eastern music or they never did, whether they grew up listening to classical music or they never did. I think there's something appealing about the challenge of, like, can I make somebody who's never been that into X genre broaden what they consider, quote unquote, their music?
3: With your single, Back of a Truck, you said you wanted to make a song that captures the feeling of driving through America with your windows down.
5: It was written on the back of a truck. Six words from a song you love. Don't think twice, no, it's alright. Sometimes the words mean what you like.
4: I'm someone who does love driving, and I've seen so much of America by driving through it. I think the first time I drove across country was at the beginning of Vampire Weekend touring. We went four ways on a Honda minivan, and I guess for me, driving is such an essential component of my experience of America.
3: Yeah, and there's something very nostalgic, I think, about road trips.
4: Definitely.
5: We said we'd always keep in touch, sweetheart, but maybe that's not how this wheel should roll.
3: What does the upside down flag mean that is your album art?
4: For me, as somebody whose parents were both born in Iran,
3: yeah,
4: I was born in America, and actually I was born in Washington, D.C., probably not far from where you guys are.
3: Yeah.
4: At the Morning Edition headquarters. So there's a part of me that's wondered, like, is the flag for me?
3: Oh.
4: Some people are going to see an upside down flag and jump to a lot of conclusions, but it's something that both the right and the left and the Native American land back movement have used at different times. So it really does have a wide spectrum of meaning. I've told myself, you know, one day maybe America will truly like live up to the promise of the American project. And I thought about it and I'll be like, okay, at that point, will I change the orientation of the flag on my album cover?
3: When it's fully lived up to its promise?
4: Yeah, but and then I was thinking, like, maybe that's a great marketing scheme, too, because it's kind of like the original upside down flag vinyl will be worth much more money.
3: You're like, we're perfect now. Inclusive, all the rights.
4: Exactly. All the rights for everyone.

0: I've lived through different eras of America where it seemed like we were closer or further away from including everybody in the American project.
1: Yeah.
0: And I think that although it may feel like we're very far away from one of those moments, we are also very close to really realizing those ideals that were set out by the founding fathers. And I think the way that we get there is by allowing there to be discourse, by allowing people to speak, to share their stories. And after all, we are belong from
1: dust to dust and ash to ash. Rostam's new album is called American Stories. Thank you so much for this, and congratulations on the album.
0: Thank you. Depart.

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1: JPR's online auction is still live, but it's almost over. There's just one day left to support JPR and have some fun bidding on unique experiences like a ride on the skunk train and adventures including a vacation stay in Mexico, a rafting trip on the Klamath, home and garden goods, spa and wellness packages, and getaways to Portland or even a staycation in Ashland. 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

0: Live from NPR News in Washington, I'm Louise Schiavone. There are primaries in six states today. That includes Kentucky, where Republican Senator Mitch McConnell is leaving his seat. From Kentucky Public Radio, Sylvia Goodman reports both the Democratic and Republican primaries have been heated.
1: Kentucky Republicans have a big list of candidates to choose from, but a few have risen to the top. Congressman Andy Barr is leaving his House district to run for the seat, securing President Trump's endorsement late in the race. His main competition will be former Kentucky Attorney General Daniel Cameron, who lost his 2023 bid for governor to Democrat Andy Beshear. Cameron has seen some support from libertarian-leaning state politicians, but has fallen significantly in available polling. A few familiar faces have dominated the Democratic side of the race, with former unsuccessful Senate candidates Charles Booker and Amy McGrath. The Cook Political Report still rates the Senate seat as a solid red one. For NPR News, I'm Sylvia Goodman in Louisville, Kentucky.
0: The summer driving season starts this coming Monday. Memorial Day, as motorists take to the roads, they'll feel the pinch of higher fuel prices. The average price for a gallon of regular gasoline rose again overnight to $4.53, according to the AAA, 43% more than it cost last year at this time. Oil prices have retreated minimally, with a barrel of Brent pulling back to $111 a barrel. Brent was at about $70 a barrel before the war in Iran. The Dow is off 131. This is NPR News.
2: From Southern Oregon University, this is JPR Regional News. I'm Milt Radford. A former employee of the social service nonprofit UCAN has been sentenced to 2 years in prison for stealing from the organization. JPR's Jane Vaughn reports.
3: Holly Marie Pierce of Grants Pass was the deputy director of housing stabilization at UCAN. She was accused of stealing more than $200,000 from the organization before she was fired. She pleaded no contest to four counts of first-degree aggravated theft earlier this year. Court documents say Pierce spent the money on food delivery, new appliances, patio furniture, and her mortgage. The nonprofit was tipped off after she gave a $20 tip at Starbucks. The documents say Pierce received some leniency because she showed police the items she bought with stolen money and was forthcoming about the thefts. Two counts of first-degree forgery were dismissed. Pierce must pay about $187,000 in restitution when she's released. UCAN's CEO says the nonprofit has reinforced internal controls with additional review of transactions and will continue to focus on serving the community. Jane Vaughn, JPR News.
2: The Army Corps of Engineers says water management in the Rogue Basin is going to be challenging this year. The Corps oversees water management in the basin, including Lost Creek and Applegate Lakes. Snowpack has already been depleted, which isn't usually supposed to happen for months. Fisheries biologist Greg Taylor says they don't anticipate problems for cities that draw their water from the river, like Grants Pass.
4: These are reduced from normal. They're still going to be well in excess of the kind of flows that you would see coming into the dam, and I'm not anticipating any impacts.
2: The biggest challenge, Taylor says, will be managing water releases in a way that avoids killing large populations of fish that are located downstream. This is JPR Regional News.
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7: It's Morning Edition from NPR News. I'm Amy Martinez in Los Angeles, California.
8: And I'm Leila Fadel in Washington, D.C. Good morning. President Trump is setting up a nearly $1.8 billion fund that could award taxpayer money two January 6 defendants. The money is part of a settlement to end a case Trump brought against his own government.
7: NPR's Carrie Johnson has been following the case. So Carrie, Trump's lawsuit against the government he leads was, I guess, the word I'm looking for, maybe unusual to say the least. So it sounds like this settlement is also unusual, too.
9: Very much so. No one could come up with an example of a president taking his own administration to court until this year. Trump had sued the IRS for $10 billion after a contractor leaked his tax returns to the press back in 2019. But a judge in the case started asking some tough questions about the president being on both sides of this dispute. And this week, as a deadline loomed for Trump's lawyers to respond, they abandoned the case. The Justice Department says Trump's going to get an apology, but no direct financial payment. Instead, they're creating an anti-weaponization fund, $1.776 billion, to compensate people who have been targeted by the Biden administration. Trump talked about this fund with reporters yesterday.
10: This is reimbursing people that were horribly treated. It's anti-weaponization. They've been weaponized. They've been, in some cases, imprisoned wrongly.
7: So, Carrie, if the president is on both sides of this case and he says it's over, is anyone going to be able to object to it?
9: Nearly 100 Democrats in Congress tried. They filed court papers asking to intervene in this Florida IRS case. Matt Platkin is their lawyer.
11: If it is okay for a president to sue himself and then come up with a huge amount of money that he's going to pay for totally unrelated things, then there is no longer a point to Congress playing a role in the appropriations process. The Constitution says Congress appropriates money, Congress passes laws, the president must execute those laws.
9: Last night, the federal judge in charge of this case closed the door on it. Since the Trump administration moved to drop it and DOJ did not file any settlement terms with her to review, then after she dismissed the case, DOJ posted the terms of the settlement agreement online. Donald Sherman of Citizens for Responsibility and Ethics in Washington says this is one of the single most corrupt acts in American history.
7: So the new anti-weaponization fund, who is eligible to apply?
9: The acting attorney general, Todd Blanche, will appoint members of a board to oversee this fund, and Trump will be able to fire them without cause. Blanche, of course, is a former personal lawyer to Trump. He said in a statement, the machinery of government should never be weaponized against any American, and DOJ wants to right past wrongs. This fund is going to be created from a pool of taxpayer money. It's not clear the government will have to disclose who receives that money. And watchdogs say they're really worried that people who storm the Capitol on January 6, 2021, are now going to be in line for compensation. DOJ says this fund is going to finish its work in December 2028. That's shortly before Trump is scheduled to leave the White House.
7: One more thing. Any precedent for this enormous fund?
9: The Trump administration says President Obama did it years ago to compensate farmers who suffered racial discrimination over many decades. But people who worked at the DOJ say there are some big differences. A judge signed off on that settlement, and this settlement is three times bigger, and the judge here did not weigh in. Rupa Padacharya worked on these issues at DOJ. She told me Trump officials had moved to abolish these kinds of third-party settlements only to embrace them now. And she says this is an abuse of taxpayer dollars. Todd Blanche, the acting attorney general, is due on Capitol Hill today for testimony about the budget. And that may give us a hint about how Republican lawmakers will react.
7: That's NPR's Carrie Johnson. Carrie, thanks.
9: Thank you.
8: For more legal analysis of the settlement, we're joined by Harry Sandick. He's a former federal prosecutor. He is now a partner with the law firm Patterson Belknap. Good morning and welcome to the program.
12: Good morning. Thanks for inviting me.
8: I'm curious if you agree with the assessment we just heard from the Citizens for Responsibility and Ethics in Washington that this is one of the single most corrupt acts in American history.
12: I do agree with it broadly. Nothing like this has ever happened before, for a president to sort of reach with his, you know, with one hand as the litigant and with another hand as the person who controls the government, and to take almost $2 billion and to intend to use it with almost no controls to provide you know, settlements, I guess is what they'll call it, to people who were engaged in the January 6th insurrection. So I've never seen anything like this before.
8: You talk about almost no oversight. So we heard from Carrie Johnson there that the judge closed the case in part because the administration didn't file the details of the settlement. So the judge no longer had jurisdiction. And then hours later, the DOJ did share those details. How unusual is that?
12: It's very unusual because the government is supposed to conduct its business in the most transparent way possible. And to specifically avoid judicial oversight as they did here is definitely a red flag. The settlement proceeds are being put into the hands, as Carrie just said, of a five-member commission that is obliged only to follow the wishes of the president. Also a red flag from the perspective of due process.
8: Will there be legal guardrails? I mean, will there be a way for there to be legal challenges to this fund?
12: Well, the problem with that is that the Supreme Court in recent years has very much narrowed what we call standing doctrine. So it is harder than ever before for an individual to file a lawsuit to challenge government action. There's some potential ways to do that here. Some have suggested maybe a claim under the False Claims Act against the people who file the claims. That might be one route forward. But it's very hard for an individual to just file a lawsuit and say the government is acting improperly, asking the judges to stop it. And so it's going to present some challenges.
8: Has the Trump administration now opened the door to Democrats doing something similar if they come into power for people they believe are being targeted by Trump's Justice Department?
12: It does seem that way. What's good for the goose is good for the gander. And once we have a system that allows the president to use the judgment fund, which is meant to, for legitimate purposes of settling cases, it's not meant to create this kind of all-purpose fund for the president. There's no reason why people on the other side of the aisle can't do it. Of course, the best solution here would be for Congress to try to stop it, to say that this isn't what the judgment fund is for, and to prevent this kind of expenditure. It violates the 14th Amendment and is inconsistent with the president's obligations.
8: Was the settlement in the interest of the American people?
12: It's very hard to see how this is in the interests of the American people. The American people benefit from due process, from individualized determinations of justice, not from a sweeping fund that the president can use to pay people however he wishes.
8: Harry Sandick is a former federal prosecutor and a partner with the law firm Patterson Belknap. Thank you for your time.
12: Thank you very much.
8: This is NPR News.
2: And this is Jefferson Public Radio. Good morning. I'm Milt Radford. Coming up, a small hospital in Colorado has found a way to translate often difficult health information for families of Spanish-speaking patients. In our weather, some strong high pressure is over our region, and that means mostly dry conditions and warm temperatures will continue for the rest of the week. Today for the Southern Oregon Cascades and Siskiyou, mostly sunny with a high near 65, Yreka sunny and a high of 77, Weeta Mount Shasta sunny with a high near 73, for Redding and Red Bluff sunny and a high near 91. In the Klamath Basin, sunny with a high right around 73, the Southern Oregon coast mostly sunny with a high near 66 degrees, for the Northern California coast partly sunny with a high near 59, sunny skies for Roseburg and the Umpqua Basin with a high of 75, and for Grants Pass, Medford, and Ashland also sunny and a high near 81. For more detailed weather information, visit us at our website. We're at ijpr.org.

0: Hi, I'm Mary Front Shims from Arcata, California. I listen to JPR, and I'm donating my R80/7 1978 BMW motorcycle. 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
2: Good morning, I'm Leila Fadil. Washington, D.C. shut down its streetcar line this spring, but if you were a real fan, you can now take one of the cars home. A few streetcars are up for auction online for upwards of $35,000. Bidding ends June 1st, and they're sold as is. The red and yellow

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1: It's Morning Edition from NPR News. I'm Leila Fadel.
2: And I'm A. Martinez. Many hospitals in the U.S. don't have qualified medical interpreters. So when people with limited English skills end up there, it's pretty common for their family members to act as interpreters. And that can lead to bad, even fatal outcomes. Aspen Public Radio's Hallie Zander reports on a small hospital trying something different.
3: This is Grand River Health, a 57-bed hospital in the Colorado desert town of Rifle. Population, about 10,000.
4: So this is the newest.
3: Maria Olivo grew up here, speaking both English and Spanish, but her mom only spoke Spanish. Around 5 or 6 years old, Olivo started going to her mom's doctor's appointments.
4: I remember just being the interpreter for everything, like with a lot of responsibility.
3: She reluctantly did this until she was about 18.
4: I'm pretty sure that a lot of it I messed up. I wasn't sure half of the time, right? I was just a kid. And so a lot of time just spending feeling like I hope that was the right word. I hope I relayed back what she needs to do right.
3: Olivo finally put a stop to it when her mom needed help interpreting at the gynecologist.
4: You do need to have somebody that knows what they are talking about.
3: Olivo is now a quality analyst for this hospital, and she's seen other families go through the same thing. Over 36% of the local population doesn't speak English at home. In 2023, community focus groups told Grand River staff,
4: there's nobody that can really help me in my language. You know how walking in kind of felt like unwelcome just because there wasn't that familiar face.
3: Bad interpretation can lead to deadly errors and a higher risk of malpractice suits, says Dr. Glenn Flores at the University of Miami.
5: It can be disastrous.
3: Flores has seen cases where providers use family members, untrained staff, even people from a restaurant down the road in a pinch.
5: There's huge variability from hospital to hospital, and it depends on how much they prioritize it and how much they have in terms of resources to do it. Maybe there's some political overlay on top of that.
3: But a couple of years ago, Grand River tried something new. In addition to hiring a full-time medical interpreter, they also offered hospital staff who speak Spanish formal training to do that work. Dr. Kevin Coleman is the chief medical officer here.
6: It actually is embarrassing to me that I used to use family members to help with interpretation in the office.
3: Dozens of staff have since taken the 40-hour course. They get pulled off their regular jobs, whether receptionists, radiologists, or medical assistants, to interpret for Spanish-speaking patients. They get a small pay bump, too. But even with these raises and training expenses, Coleman says it still saves the hospital money.
6: While there's been an overhead cost for sure, it's paid off pretty well.
3: They don't pay for virtual interpreters as often, and Coleman says the hospital has seen roughly 50% more Spanish-speaking patients since the program started 2 years ago. He hopes that profit will convince other facilities to improve their services, too. Grand River's program still has limitations. The hospital relies on virtual interpreters for languages other than Spanish, and on nights and weekends. Some dual-role employees have also reported feeling overwhelmed by the responsibilities. But Maria Olivo says it's healing for her to know that fewer kids in Rifle have to translate for their parents in the hospital, like she had to do for her mom.
4: Saying, okay, will this teenager let her off the hook? You know, if you want to go hang out wherever, and we will make sure that your mom's taken care of.
3: Olivo and Dr. Coleman want to see the program continue to expand, hiring dedicated interpreters in departments where it's needed most. For NPR News, I'm Hallie Zander in Rifle, Colorado.
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7: 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The Gleeman are an all-male choral group founded in 1926. 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
4: From Marketplace, I'm Nancy Marshall-Genzer in Washington. First, the top lawyer for the Treasury Department resigned yesterday just after the government settled President Trump's $10 billion lawsuit against the IRS. Trump had appointed the lawyer, Brian Morrissey, as Treasury's general counsel last year. The president dropped his lawsuit against the IRS over the leak of his tax returns in exchange for the creation of a new anti-weaponization fund that will compensate people who the administration says have been, quote, investigated or targeted for political, personal, or ideological reasons. Marketplace's Samantha Fields has more.
5: This new $1.8 billion fund is highly controversial. The president and his family will not receive money from it, and the Justice Department says there are no partisan requirements to file a claim. But critics say it will largely be used to compensate the president's allies and supporters, who believe they've been unfairly investigated or prosecuted by the government. A lawyer for hundreds of January 6th defendants has already said his clients will be looking for payments. The nearly $1.8 billion for this new fund will come from an existing unlimited pot of money called the Judgment Fund, which pays out settlements in lawsuits against the government. The anti-weaponization fund is likely to be a big topic later today when Acting Attorney General Todd Blanche testifies on Capitol Hill about the Justice Department's budget. I'm Samantha Fields for Marketplace.
4: The National Association of Realtors reported this morning that pending home sales increased 1.4% last month, a decent number, and there are other signs of improvement in the housing market, as Marketplace's Nova Safo reports.
6: For a while now, we've heard from analysts that 6% is the magic number for mortgage rates. Fall below that threshold, and they would begin to unlock the real estate market. Well, in April, rates dipped just a tenth of a percentage point or so, but stayed above 6%. And yet, Redfin's measure of pending home sales rose 9.5%, the biggest jump in more than 3 years.
7: People have adjusted to these higher rates or accepted the reality of them.
6: Daryl Fairweather is chief economist at Redfin.
7: There is pent-up demand. People do want to buy homes, and as it gets slightly more favorable for them to buy, those slight differences do make a difference.
6: What would also make a difference is more homes for sale, says Lawrence Yoon of the National Association of Realtors.
8: If we can have inventory growth of 30%, 40%, definitely it gives consumers more choices.
6: And would bring inventories to pre-pandemic levels, he says. For now, a majority of mortgage holders pay rates below 4%, so sellers are staying on the sidelines, even as buyers trickle back in. I'm Nova Safo for Marketplace.
4: Let's do the numbers. The Dow is down 261 points. That's about 0.5%. The S&P 500 is down about 0.8%. And the NASDAQ is more than 1% lower. The 10-year Treasury yield is down at 4.68%.
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4: If there's a college student in your life, you know the chaos of the end of semester move-out. There are final exams, job applications, and graduation parties. For many, pitching shower caddies and mini-fridges into a dumpster is just easier than taking them home or to the thrift store, which leaves environmentally conscious colleges with a challenge: how to divert all those dorm discards from landfills. Marketplace's Alice Wilder has more.
9: Every May in Durham, North Carolina, Duke University's dumpsters are filled with trash. And dumpster divers like Ben Crace start picking through it. This year, I joined him.
10: I don't know if you need a mini fridge or a dorm-sized microwave, but we're liable to find some.
9: Crace is in his 50s and used to work as a pastor. These days, he makes money selling foraged finds on eBay. He gave me a quick tutorial before we hit the dumpsters.
10: So we're going to kind of casually walk up to a dumpster and we're going to peek in. And hopefully there will be things near the top that we can just discreetly grab.
9: We had a backup plan in case campus police caught on.
10: We can say, I'm helping my kid move out. She thinks she threw away her retainer.
9: Now it was time to hit the dumpsters. We found mostly household items. Oh my God, this is like a full container of honey from Wegmans.
10: A lot of coat hangers.
9: But with some digging, we found good as new clothing from brands like Michael Kors and Lululemon.
11: Oh, nice.
9: And 6 copies of Percival Everett's Pulitzer Prize-winning novel, James. It was Duke's summer reading assignment. This kind of waste happens on campuses across the country.
12: Students are very busy in the end of their move-out period.
9: That's Alex Freed, director of Atlas Zero Waste. It's an organization that works with 65 campuses in the U.S. and Canada. He says that during move-out, schools produce 4 times more waste than they do in a typical month.
12: The language we've often used to describe this moment is, if the only solution is a dumpster, everything is going to look like trash.
9: The schools he works with divert waste in a few ways.
12: One is they collect stuff and they sort of immediately give it away.
9: Imagine a quad filled with mini fridges, rugs, and coat hangers. No cover story needed.
12: The second type is a connection with a nonprofit or a series of nonprofits.
9: Duke has a program like this. They donate to thrift stores in the area. In 2025, they donated 29 tons of stuff.
12: The third type of program is a yard sale.
9: Students donate items at the end of the year. They're stored over the summer. And then at the beginning of the next year,
12: students are able to purchase back at a very discounted price items that are available for reuse that were left behind by students from the previous year.
9: A representative for Duke's Office of Climate and Sustainability told me that they have a number of programs aimed at reducing move-out waste, from donation bins in dorms to a free pop-up campus thrift store. But the problem of end-of-semester waste is complex, and dumpsters are still full. So for now, townies like Ben Crace and me sort through the trash.
11: Do you have hand sanitizer in the car?
9: In Durham, North Carolina, I'm Alice Wilder for Marketplace.
4: Our producers are Emma Condon, Tamar Fagan, Ashley Rodriguez, Erica Rosas, and Erica Soderstrom. 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In Washington, I'm Nancy Marshall-Genzer with the Marketplace Morning Report. 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

Well, you probably never would have guessed that that sweet little waltz was the work of Johann Nepomuk Hummel, Mozart's protege, the one that lived in the Mozart household when he was just a small lad, 8 years old, when Mozart took him into the house to teach him everything he knew. That was Jan Boland on flute, John Dowdall on guitar. And I hope you like the flute and the guitar, because you're going to be hearing more music from both of those instruments later this morning on First Concert. Good morning to you. Welcome to the program. It's Tuesday, midterms day, by the way. So if you've got your ballot, don't forget to fill it out today and get it to the drop box. Coming up this morning, you'll be hearing music of Antonio Vivaldi, a little bit of Bach, and also coming up in just a little bit this morning, music of Wagner and a cello concerto from Leonardo Leo. But you'll also hear more music of Hummel this morning right here on JPR's First Concert. Right now, we turn to a performance from the Purcell Quartet. Here is a sonata for two violins in G major of Vivaldi on JPR.

0: That was one of the trio sonatas of Antonio Vivaldi, that one for two violins, and the Purcell Quartet performed it with Catherine McIntosh and Elizabeth Walfish on violins. It's 15 minutes after 8 o'clock, coming up in another 15, a look at the weather forecast. Also, a cello concerto of Leonardo Leo and a concert overture of Richard Wagner is on the way. Today is Tuesday, and that means it's the final day of the JPR online auction. I was just checking out the catalog to see how the bidding is going, and it looks like it's live and active right now. There may still be a few items that don't have any bids on them, which means it's an opportunity to pick up something that was donated by an organization that loves and supports JPR the way you do, but it's an opportunity to pick up one of those items or adventures and experiences at a song. Others are, some of them have been bought outright by listeners who thought, that's really something I want, and it allows me to get something I want and support JPR at the same time. There are lots of tickets to concerts and performance events, also music performances, especially there are concerts out there for classical music lovers just like yourself, packages that include season tickets and a couple of bottles of wine, and more in some cases. So check out the JPR online auction. Today's the very last day to get in on this action. There's more than 150, maybe a few less now since some of the items have already gone, but there's about 150 items at ijpr.org/auction, or you can access it right through your phone if you have the JPR app.
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0: A look at the weather forecast is coming up right after we hear Honor Bilsma perform a cello concerto in A major of Leonardo Leo. He's joined by the Tafel Music Baroque Orchestra, led by Jean Lamone.

We heard music of Leonardo Leo. Anor Bylsma and the Tafel Music Baroque Orchestra performed his concerto in A major, plus some. That was a piece written in 1737. I was distracted because I was looking through the Brit Festival lineup for this summer's concert series, and Olga Kern is going to be there, but also there's going to be a world premiere performance of she just won the Pulitzer Prize for music. Gabriella Elena Frank, one of her works, will be premiered at this summer's concert series. There will be performances of Beethoven and Holst. The Planets will be performed. Mozart's Jupiter Symphony. Music of Dvorak, the New World Symphony, will be heard. And, of course, they'll be bringing back the popular live score with a film. And this year, it's Star Wars, The Empire Strikes Back, in concert. And this is just one of the items that's available up for grabs right now. In fact, it hasn't had any bids yet. But the Brit Festival has offered up a pair of reserved seats to all six events, one of which is a picnic and celebration of festival founder John Trudeau. So there's music, food, and celebrations going on. Six concerts, but that's not all. The auction item also includes a couple of bottles of wine from the JPR Wine Collection and two commemorative JPR wine tasting glasses, which are some of my favorite glasses in my own personal collection. And this is an item that is worth hundreds and hundreds of dollars. Each ticket, in fact, is, I think, worth about $40 a piece, and there's 12 of them in all. And the starting bid is only $220, but the package is valued at over $500. Anyway, you can find out more about that, bid on that item, and get season tickets to the Brit Festival and some wine and glasses to go with it at ijpr.org/auction. Again, that's ijpr.org/auction, or right through the JPR app. Coming up in just a moment, music of Wagner, but we'll take a look at the weather forecast next. 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In the southern Oregon Cascades and Siskiyous today, mostly sunny skies, a high of 65. Tomorrow, a high of 69. And this evening, some clouds, a low of 36. For Wairika, sunny today and tomorrow with a high of 77 this afternoon, 81 on Wednesday. And this evening, partly cloudy skies, a low of 44. For Weed and Mount Shasta, sunny and 73 today, partly cloudy and 45 for the low tonight. And then Wednesday, gradually becoming sunny, a high of 78. For Redding and Red Bluff, sunny today and Wednesday with a high of 91 this afternoon, 93 tomorrow. And tonight, clear, a low of 60. For the Klamath Basin, sunny today and tomorrow with a high of 73 this afternoon and 78 on Wednesday. Partly cloudy tonight, a low of 41. For the Southern Oregon coast, mostly sunny today, a high of 66. Partly cloudy tonight, a low of 52, but sunny on Wednesday, a high of 66 again. For the Northern California coastline, partly sunny today and tomorrow with a highs of 59. And tonight, mostly cloudy, a low of 49. For Roseburg and the Umpqua Basin, sunny and 75 today, same thing tomorrow, and partly cloudy tonight with a low of 50. And finally, for the Rogue Valley, sunny today and Wednesday with a high of 81 this afternoon, 82 tomorrow, and tonight partly cloudy, a low of 47. It's 8:36, and we turn now to a performance from June Markle and the
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This week on Exploring Music, Bill McLaughlin is focusing on other music from composers known for one-hit wonders. Last night it was Johann Pachelbel and Tommaso Albinoni, Reinhold Gluyer. Tonight, Paul Dukas and Manuel Chabrier. You'll hear more than just The Sorcerer's Apprentice, but other works of Dukas, and more than just the España of Manuel Chabrier. It's all week long. Bill McLaughlin calls this week's theme, What Else You Got? That's tonight and every weeknight at 7 o'clock. Listen later this week for Ponchielli, Leoncavallo, Puccini, Catalani, Gounod, Bizet, and on Friday, Gustav Holst. Right now, a flute concerto from Giuseppe Tartini. Here's Neil McLaren and the Cambridge Baroque Camerata.

That was Neil McLaren on flute and the Cambridge Baroque Camerata with a concerto that McLaren himself arranged for flute of Giuseppe Tartini. It's 8:56. You'll get to hear a trumpet concerto, the trumpet concerto, I should say, of Johann Nepomuk Hummel in just a couple of minutes. Later on in the program, Gershwin's Rhapsody in Blue. That'll be a fun way to celebrate Tuesday and the gorgeous weather that we're having across the listening area today. But right now we turn to some Brazilian music of Heitor Villa-Lobos. Here, this is one of his five preludes. He wrote a couple of sets of preludes for guitar. Here's Fabio Zanon with the prelude number 5 in D major.

0: That was Fabio Zanon with the Prelude No. 5 in D major of Brazilian composer Heitor Villa-Lobos. It's 9 o'clock. Stick around for more on First Concert. 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The Symphony's final Masterworks concert of the season will feature the talented young British pianist George Harleono performing the Zenith of Piano Concertos, Tchaikovsky's first, on the Raven. Also on the program is Dohnányi's delightful symphonic minutes and Batsevich's Concerto for String Orchestra. Concerts are Friday, May 22nd at 7:30 at the SOU Music Recital Hall in Ashland, Saturday, May 23rd at 3 at the Criterion in Medford, and Saturday, May 24th at 3 at the Grants Pass Performing Arts Center. Tickets at 541-708-6400 or rvsymphony.org.
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0: It's 2 minutes past 9 o'clock. Thanks so much for listening to First Concert this morning on JPR. I'm Valerie Ng. I have fun, so much fun, every day, just kind of walking through the stacks of the JPR Music Library, picking out music that I would love to hear and love to share with you. And yesterday I was looking around and found a release from a few years ago of Johann Nepomuk Hummel's Trumpet Concerto. I believe it's his one and only Trumpet Concerto. It premiered on New Year's Day to mark Hummel's entrance into the court orchestra of Prince Nicholas Esterhazy II as the successor to Haydn. You know, usually I talk about how Hummel was Mozart's protege growing up, really, spending 2 to 3 years in Mozart's household as Mozart taught him, free of charge, everything that he knew before sending him out into the world. But he ended up being Haydn's successor at that court at the Esterhazys. And so he had such a grander life, you know, than he's often given credit for, just because maybe he was a little bit overshadowed by those two men who had a pretty big part in his life. But let's celebrate Hummel for a moment. Here is the Trumpet Concerto in E major from 1803, really 1802, with Guy Fieu on trumpet and the Toronto Chamber Orchestra led by Nicholas McGagan.

That was the one and only trumpet concerto of Johann Nepomuk Hummel. He was just turned 24 when he composed that work to kind of come out as a composer, to make his debut as the leader, really, of the Esterházy Palace Orchestra. That was Guy Fieu and the Toronto Chamber Orchestra on JPR. It's 22 minutes after 9 o'clock. Music of Franz Liszt is on the way. Also, Sigismund Thalberg, Johann Sebastian Bach, and Malcolm Arnold are on the way as well. 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Coming up in just a bit, we'll take a look at the weather forecast for the region, and Music of Franz Liszt is on the way as well in just a moment, performed by a Norwegian pianist. But first, let's take a look at another item that's up for bid on the JPR online auction, which ends tonight. This is the last day to check out the catalog, register, and make a bid on something that you find fun. Here's one thing I thought you might find fun. It's season tickets to the chamber music concert season this year, the 2026-27 season of chamber music concerts. They are dedicated to bringing world-class chamber music to the Rogue Valley and put on their programs at the Oregon Center for the Arts at SOU in Ashland at the Music Recital Hall. They have been bringing some amazing groups like the Canadian Brass to the Rogue Valley, and they are offering a pair of season tickets that are valued at well over $1,000. And so far, there are no bids on this item, and it looks like you could actually pick up season tickets for a bid of maybe just $466. That's happening right now at the JPR online auction. You can check it out at ijpr.org/auction. And if you're particularly interested in looking at items that don't have bids yet, it's easy to find them with there's over 150 items in the catalog, but all you have to do is in the search function at the top right of the page where it says show me, you just look for items without bids. It's right there as one of the options to choose. That's how I found that. There's tickets to the Eugene Ballet's performance of Alice in Wonderland that's coming up in a few weeks. There's also tickets to this summer's performance of the Rogue Valley Symphony with their American Pops concert that's coming up this summer, but it also includes a trip to the Pascal Winery and Vineyard and some swag as well. These are all items you can bid on right now that have not been bid on yet at the JPR online auction. Again, the website is ijpr.org/auction or right through the JPR app on your phone. Here is Norwegian pianist Paul Eide performing the Consolation No. 3 of Franz Liszt.

Oh, the sweet consolation number 3 of Franz Liszt, performed by Norwegian pianist Paul Eide. In just a couple of minutes, we'll hear some dances of Malcolm Arnold, but it's 9:30, so a look at the weather forecast is what we're going to pause for right now. It looks like it's another beautiful couple of days in the listening area with sunshine during the day and partly cloudy or mostly clear skies at night. In the Southern Oregon Cascades and Siskiyous, a high of 65 today, 69 the high tomorrow, and partly cloudy this evening, a low of 36. For Yreka, sunny and 77 today, 81 tomorrow, and partly cloudy tonight with a low of 44. For Weed and Mount Shasta, 73 for the high today and 78 tomorrow. A few clouds tonight, 45 for the low. For Redding and Red Bluff, sunny and 91 today and 93 tomorrow. Mostly clear this evening, a low of 60. For the Klamath Basin, a high of 73 today and 78 on Wednesday. And partly cloudy skies in the evening, a low of 41. Sunshine along the southern Oregon coast today and tomorrow with a high of 66 both days, and partly cloudy tonight, a low of 52. For the northern California coastline, partly sunny today and tomorrow with highs of 59 degrees both days. Tonight, mostly cloudy, a low of 49. For Roseburg and the Umpqua Basin, 75 for the high today and tomorrow with sunshine. Tonight, partly cloudy with a low of 50. And finally, for the Rogue Valley, sunny and 81 today, 82 tomorrow, and this evening partly cloudy, a low of 47. Coming up in about half an hour on JPR, you'll be treated to a performance of one of Bach's triple concertos. We're hearing a number of triple concertos this week to get you ready for Beethoven's triple concerto on Friday. But also on the way, a fantasy on one of Donizetti's operas from Sigismund Thalberg, and in just a moment, Malcolm Arnold. Well, actually, we'll just hear it right now. The Four Cornish Dances of Malcolm Arnold, performed by Bryden Thompson and the Philharmonia on JPR.

That was a set of four Cornish dances from Malcolm Arnold, early 20th century composer. His music performed by Bryden Thompson and the Philharmonia Orchestra on JPR's Classics and News Service. It's 9:41. Coming up on the program, you'll get to hear a really unusual interpretation of one of Napoleon Kost's works. Well, actually, three of his works. Normally, you know, you hear Kost's music performed on a solo guitar or a few times another instrument like a violin or something. But this time, it's an arrangement for oboe and guitar. That's coming up in the next hour of the program, along with the Lieutenant Kijay Suite of Prokofiev and a triple concerto of Bach. But stick around for a fantasy on one of Donizetti's operas next. JPR recognizes the nonprofit community support of the Oregon Center for the Arts at Southern Oregon University. The Oregon Center for the Arts proudly brings art, music, theater, and other events to the Rogue Valley community and beyond. Tickets and information about this season's performances are available online at oca.sou.edu and through the OCA box office by calling 541-552-6348. Coming up this weekend on JPR, the Metropolitan Opera will be featuring Giacomo Puccini's opera Turandot, with Italian soprano Anna Perazzi making her highly anticipated network broadcast debut in the notoriously demanding role of the princess who dares men to risk their lives for her hand in marriage. Tenor Brian Yagdev will be starring opposite as Calaf, the prince who takes up the challenge determined to win her heart. They're joined by Angel Blue as the loyal servant Lou and John Relier as Calaf's father, Timur. Oksana Leinov conducts the Met Orchestra and chorus in Puccini's spectacular score. That's Saturday morning at 10. Right now, though, we're going to hear a piano fantasy on another opera, another Italian opera, this one on Donizetti's Don Pasquale. This is Sigismund Thalberg's fantasy performed by pianist Francesco Nicolosi.

0: Francesco Nicolosi performed Sigismund Thalberg's fantasy on themes from Donizetti's opera Don Pasquale on JPR's First Concert. It's just about 10 o'clock, and on the way in just a moment, you'll get to hear a concerto of Bach. There's also music for oboe and guitar in the next hour, and Prokofiev. JPR recognizes the nonprofit community support of Anima Mundi Productions. On Sunday, May 31st, Anima Mundi Productions will present award-winning Spanish pianist Daniel Del Pino in concert at the SOU Music Recital Hall in Ashland. Deservedly considered one of the best Spanish pianists of our time, according to Spain's music magazine Ritmo, Daniel Del Pino will entertain audiences with flamenco-infused musical treasures from turn-of-the-century Spain, interspersed with nature-themed poetry by Tiziana della Rovere. Tickets and information at humanitytickets.com or 541-833-3066.
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0: I'm Valerie Ng. Glad you're listening this morning. Hope Tuesday's treating you well. Coming up on the program, we'll hear a performance from Cynthia Coleto de Almeida on oboe and James Ferla on guitar, but right now, a concerto of Bach. Now, coming up later this week on Friday, we'll be hearing a performance of Bach's triple concerto, or a concerto for trio, a typical trio and orchestra, but he is not, if that, while that is the most popular of all of the concertos, for triple concertos, that is, out there, he's not the only one that has tried his hand at that. Some of the other famed works for orchestra and trio include Telemann and Bach. Yesterday we heard some Telemann. Today it's Bach. Here's his concerto for flute, violin, harpsichord, and orchestra in A minor. James Galway, the flutist, Rainier Wolters on violin, Ursula Duschler on at the harpsichord, and the Württemberg Chamber Orchestra, led by Jörg Färber.

Three pieces of Napoleon Cost performed by Cynthia Coleto de Almeida on oboe and James Ferla on guitar. Cynthia was the principal oboist with the Pittsburgh Symphony starting back in 1991 and the Philadelphia Orchestra prior to that. It's time to hear music of Prokofiev, the symphonic suite to Lieutenant K.J., and then at 11 o'clock, you'll be treated to a performance of Gershwin's Rhapsody in Blue, plus Tchaikovsky's Souvenirs of Florence. That's all in the next hour here on First Concert. 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If you're involved with a business or organization or an event that's interested in getting the word out with JPR through underwriting, there's information at our website under the support tab at ijpr.org. Oh, I'm seeing some bids come in on the JPR online auction. Today's the last day to participate in this unique opportunity to not only support your public radio station, but to also acknowledge other businesses and organizations and individuals who are supporting JPR by donating items to the auction, and then you'll actually get something back in return. You might even get a real steal of a deal. There is a real deal offered on the Mount Ashland Season Teen Pass, valid for youth ages 13 to 19. This again is at Mount Ashland Ski Park. There's also still a deal for tickets to the Eugene Ballet's performance of Alice in Wonderland at the Holt Center. That's coming up May 30th and 31st. And there's photography sessions, lots more, 150 items available at the JPR online auction, but it ends today. So if you haven't had a chance to go check it out, ijpr.org/auction is the place to go. 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And you can also use the JPR app to access the JPR online auction, but it ends tonight. So this is the last day. Now, if you've made a bid on something, you might want to go and check to make sure you're still the high bidder on that item. ijpr.org/auction. We're going to turn now to music of Sergei Prokofiev. This is the Symphonic Suite from Lieutenant K.J. with a classic recording from 1958 from Fritz Reiner and the Chicago Symphony Orchestra.

0: Fritz Reiner led the Chicago Symphony Orchestra in that classic recording from over 50, well, almost 60, well, more than 60 years ago, almost 70 years ago, the Lieutenant Kijay Suite of Sergei Prokofiev. By the way, coming up this weekend on the Chicago Symphony Orchestra broadcast, Zell Music Designate Klaus Mäkelä leads Mahler's Third Symphony, and the Chicago Symphony Chorus performs in that, along with the United Voices of Chicago and vocal soloist Vibeke Lehmkuhl. That's Sunday at 5 p.m. here on JPR. Get yourself ready for Gershwin. It's next.
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0: Glad you're listening to JPR this morning. I'm Valerie Ng, and I'll be here today until noon. Then, following an NPR News update, A.J. Mäkelä will be here in the studio sharing all kinds of wonderful music on Siskiyou Music Hall. That program is followed by Performance Today, which is hosted by Valerie Kaler. And following that, it's All Things Considered, so you can catch up on the news at that time. Right now, though, you get to have your fill of Gershwin's wonderful Rhapsody in Blue. Here's Norman Krieger at the piano and the Prague National Symphony, led by Neil Gittelman.

Gershwin's Rhapsody in Blue with a performance from Norman Krieger and the Prague National Symphony led by Neil Gittleman. It's 20 minutes after 11 o'clock. If you'd like to hear another wonderful pianist this weekend on Played in Oregon, Boris Giltburg, the guest artistic curator for Portland Piano International, will play Chopin in an October 2025 concert that was held at Lincoln Hall and a Chamber Music Northwest performance of a work Beethoven found frustratingly popular. That's his septet for winds and strings. You can hear both of those Saturday at 2, right here on JPR. And coming up in just a moment, music of Tchaikovsky. 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Don't forget that the JPR online auction is live now and only available today because it ends tonight. So if you haven't had an opportunity, or maybe if you made a bid on something earlier in the week, don't forget to go back and check to make sure that you still have the high bid. The JPR online auction is filled with about 150 items, all donated by businesses and individuals within the region who are supporting JPR, like Green Springs Inn, and Cafe Lumina, Bloomsbury Books, Blue Collar Berry Patch, Hearsay Restaurant, Harana Cafe, Chaim Sweets and Crafts and Things, High Power Mindful Raw Foods, Hill Station, Kicks, and so much more. Home and Garden Goods, Spa Packages, Staycations in Ashland and Portland, Adventures at all kinds of activities, festivals, music concerts, theater performances. You can find it all at ijpr.org/auction or right at the JPR app. Here is Tchaikovsky's Souvenirs of Florence, performed by the Moscow String Quartet, with a few additional guest appearances as well.

0: That was the Moscow String Quartet plus a couple performing Tchaikovsky's Souvenirs of Florence on JPR's Classics and News Service. I'm Valerie Ng, your host for First Concert. Thanks for joining me this morning. Coming up in just a couple of minutes, an NPR News update, followed by Siskiyou Music Hall with A.J. McCalla. Then later this afternoon, starting at 2 o'clock, Wynton Marsalis believes the blues is more than a style. It's a way to process life's hardships and reach what he calls a timeless higher ground. A few years ago, Marsalis premiered a work that captures this journey moving from the depths of sorrow to the vibrant, high-energy rhythms of Afro-Latin dance. And in today's episode of Performance Today, hosted by Valerie Kaler, the Minnesota Orchestra will perform Marsalis's Blues Symphony. That's today from 2 until 4 p.m. right here on JPR. That's followed by All Things Considered at 4, and then The Daily at 6:30. And then Exploring Music Tonight starts at 7, which features the other music written by composers known for one-hit wonders. That's tonight at 7. Have a great afternoon. See you tomorrow. JPR recognizes the nonprofit community support of the Oregon Coast Music Festival. The 2026 festival opens July 11th with the Bay Area Concert Band. Daryl Grant brings songs for the soul to the OIMB Boathouse. The Hales Center at SWOC features local and regional artists Dachi Gregory, Rachel Palin, and Swingin' in the Rain Big Band. The Gothard Sisters Celtic Trio returns to Shoreacre State Park. Martin Mikut and the Festival Orchestra present compositions related to the earth and planets with soloists Martin Kuskman bassoon and Terry Longshore percussion. Pops conductor Adam Stern explores music inspired by myths and fables. Tickets and details at OregonCoastMusic.org or 541-267-0938.
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2: Live from NPR News, I'm Lakshmi Singh. President Trump says Persian Gulf allies persuaded him to postpone a strike on Iran for a few days. Today, he told reporters he was on the verge of ordering an attack in the absence of Iran's agreement to U.S. demands for ending hostilities. A short time ago, Vice President J.D. Vance spoke to reporters about the U.S.-Iran impasse.
3: What the President of the United States has said is, number one, Iran can never have a nuclear weapon. And I think it's important for the American people and all of you to appreciate that when we say that, it's not just that Iran cannot have a nuclear weapon, it's what would happen if the Iranians did get a nuclear weapon. We know that a lot of nations all across the Gulf would then want their own nuclear weapon, and then a lot of nations all across the world. And what has been a very effective bright spot of American foreign policy, really for the last 20 or so years, would disappear overnight.
2: Vance leading the White House press briefing today while Press Secretary Caroline Leavitt's on maternity leave. It is primary election day in Kentucky. All eyes on the Northern Kentucky Congressional District, where President Trump is trying to knock another perceived adversary out of office. Kentucky Public Radio's Sylvia Goodman reports that Republican Congressman Thomas Massey is facing the toughest primary challenge of his career.
4: Trump's hand-picked candidate, former Navy SEAL Ed Gallarine, is making a bid for Massey's seat in a closely watched race that could have implications for the future of the GOP. Massey has emerged as a prominent Republican dissenting voice in Trump's second term, pushing back against the president's use of executive power and forcing a vote on the release of the Jeffrey Epstein files.
5: It's a referendum on whether every Republican in the House and the Senate is going to be a rubber stamp for the executive branch or not.
4: Gallarine has made it clear he won't diverge from Trump's vision for the country.
6: I'm 100% behind the president.
4: Now it's up to the voters. For NPR News, I'm Sylvia Goodman in Louisville, Kentucky.
2: Anti-government protests continue to rock Bolivia. Thousands of teachers, farmers, and miners have shut down the capital. Protesters, including supporters of the South American country's former socialist leader, are demanding the new conservative president step down. Here's NPR's Carrie Kahn.
7: For weeks, protesters have been battling riot police in La Paz streets. Roadblocks have paralyzed commerce and are causing food and fuel shortages as Bolivia undergoes its worst economic crisis in decades. The new president, Rodrigo Paz, the first conservative leader elected in Bolivia in decades, has been cutting subsidies and government programs in attempts to rein in the huge federal deficit. Despite maintaining some social welfare programs, inflation and fuel prices have soared. Workers first demanded higher wages, then were joined by farmers angry over fuel costs and quality, followed by miners adding to the pressure. Now loyalists of former President Evo Morales are demanding Paz resign. Carrie Khan, NPR News, Quito, Ecuador.
2: From Washington, this is NPR News. Roughly 5 million fewer people could be enrolled this year in the Affordable Care Act marketplace. New analysis from the nonprofit KFF reveals enrollment could fall by more than 20%, and those still in the program may end up paying more with average deductibles, possibly increasing by more than $1,000. There's a plan in Congress to overturn a management plan for federal lands in southern Utah. Dozens of scientific researchers and groups have been urging lawmakers to keep the plan in place. Member station KNAU, Ryan Heinches has details.
8: The group of archaeologists, paleontologists, biologists, and others call the nearly 2 million acre expanse an unparalleled living laboratory. They've nicknamed Grand Staircase the science monument because of its fossil record, ecological diversity, and cultural resources. The researchers sent a letter to federal lawmakers urging them to reject an attempt to toss out the monument's management plan that governs science, conservation, recreation, and cultural protection. The effort is spearheaded by Utah Republican Senator Mike Lee, who has long fought national monuments and other public lands protections. For NPR News, I'm Ryan Heinches in Flagstaff, Arizona.
2: Nashville, Tennessee scored its first Super Bowl at a gathering in Orlando today. The National Football League said team owners selected the Titans' new Nissan Stadium to host the championship game in 2030. U.S. stocks lower this hour. The Dow's now down 236 points. 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
11: 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You're listening to Siskiyou Music Hall. I'm your host, AJ McCalla. Happy to be with you on this Tuesday afternoon. And it was on today's date, 1886, in the city of London, that Camille Saint-Saëns took the podium and conducted the Royal Philharmonic Society in the world premiere of his Third Symphony. Better known as his Organ Symphony, it was the largest symphony ever written in its day and was considered for a while to be the pinnacle of French musical achievement. We will be hearing the entirety of that grand symphony in the 1 o'clock hour. Also, baptized on today's date, 1616, in the German city of Stuttgart, the Baroque-era composer and keyboard virtuoso Johann Jakob Froberger. We will be hearing a harpsichord suite of his in about half an hour's time. And we're going to start off with a piece by Camille Saint-Saëns, the symphonist we will be hearing later. This is a bit of musical dessert for piano and orchestra, that is, called The Wedding Cake. And it was indeed written as a wedding present in 1885 for the second wedding of Saint-Saëns' friend, the French concert pianist Caroline de Serre-Romerie. Here is André Previn leading the Royal Philharmonic Orchestra and pianist Jean-Philippe Collard in The Wedding Cake Caprice of Saint-Saëns. This is Siskiyou Music Hall.

0: A musical bonbon by Camille Saint-Saëns. That was The Wedding Cake Caprice, Opus 76, with Jean-Philippe Coyard playing that sparkling piano part, alongside the Royal Philharmonic Orchestra, conducted by André Previn. And it was indeed a wedding present. On the day that Camille Saint-Saëns' friend, the concert pianist Caroline Dessert-Remarie, became Caroline Dessert-Vichfinsky. It was her wedding day, her second wedding day, actually. It is now a well-known encore piece. And we will be hearing a whole symphony by Camille Saint-Saëns, which had its premiere on today's date, 1886, in London. That's coming up in the 1 o'clock hour. Up next, though, a double horn concerto from the era of Mozart.
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0: It's 12:15. You're listening to Siskiyou Music Hall. Italian composer Antonio Rossetti was born in 1750, just 6 years before Mozart, making him part of the classical era. Here is his concerto number 3 for two horns, with Carrie Turner playing one horn and Christina Mascher playing the other. They are joining, that is, the Symphonia Cracovia, conducted by Dariusz Wisniewski. Music of Antonio Rossetti, here on Siskiyou Music Hall.

0: the Double Horn Concerto No. 3 of Antonio Rossetti, an Italian composer from the classical period, born just 6 years before Mozart in 1750. We just heard the Sinfonietta Cracovia, conducted by Dariusz Wisniewski, and the two horn soloists were Christina Mascher and Carrie Turner. Interestingly enough, Christina Mascher played the horn one part in the first and third movements, with Carrie Turner playing the second horn part, and in the second movement, they switched off. I played this off of an album they recorded of a whole bunch of Baroque and classical era double horn concertos, and they do that through the whole album, switching off movement by movement, who is playing horn one and who is playing horn two. I just think that's such a fun idea. Keyboard music by Johann Jakob Froberger is coming up next, but before that, a look at the local weather. 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
0: It's 12:37. 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In the Southern Oregon Cascades and Siskiyous today, it'll be mostly sunny, the high near 65. Tonight, partly cloudy with a low around 36. And tomorrow, sunny with a high near 69. In Yreka, sunny today, the high near 77. Partly cloudy tonight with a low around 44. And sunny tomorrow, the high near 81. In Weed and Mount Shasta, sunny today, the high near 73. Tonight, partly cloudy with a low around 45, and gradually becoming sunny tomorrow, the high near 78. In Redding and Red Bluff today, sunny with a high near 91. Tonight, clear with a low around 60, and tomorrow, sunny, the high near 93. In the Klamath Basin today, sunny with a high near 73. Partly cloudy tonight, the low around 41, and sunny tomorrow, the high near 78. On the Southern Oregon coast, mostly sunny today, the high near 66. Partly cloudy tonight, the low around 52, and sunny tomorrow with a high near 66. On the Northern California coast, partly sunny today, the high near 59. Tonight, mostly cloudy with a low around 49, and tomorrow gradually becoming sunny with a high near 59. In Roseburg and the Umpqua Basin today, sunny, the high near 75. Tonight, partly cloudy, the low around 50. And tomorrow, mostly sunny, the high once again near 75. And in the Rogue Valley, sunny today, the high near 81. Partly cloudy tonight, the low around 47. Sunny tomorrow, the high near 82. And it was on today's date in 1616 in the North German city of Stuttgart that Johann Jakob Froberger was baptized. We don't have records of the date of his birth. It probably was one or two or maybe a few more days before today's date, but we only have records of his baptism, so that's what we celebrate. Froberger spent much of his early life in the city of Stuttgart, including the entire duration of the 30 Years' War, which was, proportionally at least, the most deadly and destructive war in German history, killing a higher proportion of the population than either World War. Something like 1 in 5 of all Germans on Earth died during the 30 Years' War. Luckily for Froberger, the city of Stuttgart was spared the worst of it, so much so that art and music was allowed to continue in the city throughout the war. After the war, Froberger traveled Europe, going to Italy and Austria, eventually settling in Vienna, where in 1656, he published his Libro Quarto, or Fourth Book of Keyboard Music. From that Libro Quarto, published at least, if not composed in Vienna, here is the Suite No. 1 in E minor. Veb Wiggins is the keyboard soloist. He's performing music of Johann Jakob Froberger here on Siskiyou Music Hall.

Veb Viggins played the harpsichord in that recording of the Suite No. 1 in E minor of Johann Jakob Froberger, a composer baptized on today's date 1616 in the city of Stuttgart. We just heard a piece from his fourth book of keyboard works, the Libro Quarto, published in Vienna in 1656. You're listening to Siskiyou Music Hall. I'm your host, AJ McCalla, here to tell you that for just about 11 more hours now, the JPR online auction is still open for bidding until midnight tonight. And it's our best yet. It's a fun way to raise funds to help JPR serve our region that everyone, no matter where you are, can participate in. There's over 150 items on the auction block, and some of them are still going for pretty much below their actual retail price. Don't let the word get out. One of those is the Brit Festival Orchestra 2026 season package and a JPR wine gift bag. This exciting package includes a pair of standard reserve tickets to 6 Brit Festival Orchestra concerts. The BFO Summer Festival spans 3 weeks from mid-June through early July and includes orchestra concerts, chamber music events, and curated performances for children, all at an extraordinary outdoor venue in the historic town of Jacksonville, Oregon. Established in 1963, the BFO comes together each summer from world-class orchestras around the globe to perform a remarkably diverse selection of music under the stars, ranging from traditional classical to modern works. The concert hall, the Brit Pavilion, is a natural outdoor amphitheater under the great Oregon sky, where audiences can sit on the reserved bench seats or on the grassy Brit Hill and enjoy the concerts. This package also includes 2 bottles of wine from the JPR wine collection and 2 commemorative JPR wine tasting glasses. You can bid on that and check out more than 150 other auction items at ijpr.org/auction. But hurry, you only have until midnight tonight. By raising a bid at the JPR online auction, you're also raising the funds to support JPR's service to the region. So thank you. And to get back to that service to the region right now, we're coming way forward in time to the 20th century, 1983 to be specific, when Astor Piazzolla wrote his collection Tango Sensations. It's a collection of short tango-inspired pieces for bandoneon and string quartet, and each one expresses a different sensation or emotion through the medium of tango. Here is the second movement, expressing an emotion we all know tango can express quite well, loving. Playing the bandoneon, which is an Argentine accordion-like folk instrument, is Daniel Binelli. He's joining the Camerata Bariloche to perform music of Astor Piazzolla. This is JPR.

0: Loving, the second movement of the Tango Sensations by 20th century Argentine composer Astor Piazzolla. The Camerata Bariloche was joined by Daniel Binelli playing the bandoneon, an Argentine folk instrument similar to the accordion. 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Coming up next, one of the biggest and most iconic symphonies of the 19th century. And before that, we'll check in on the symphonic genre about 150 years previous. This is JPR.
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0: It's 3 minutes past 1 o'clock. You're listening to Siskiyou Music Hall. I'm your host, AJ McCalla. And it was on this date in 1886 in London that Camille Saint-Saëns conducted the premiere of his organ symphony, the Symphony No. 3 in C minor, which was at the time, in terms of the sheer number of musicians required, the largest symphony ever written. But let's go back in time first to start off the hour at the very beginning of the symphonic genre. Here is an early adopter, the son of J.S. Bach, Carl Philipp Emanuel Bach, who had one of those ideas that was original at one point but has turned cliché over the years, writing a symphony for an orchestra. What a thought. Here is C.P.E. Bach's Orchestra Symphony No. 3 in F major. Andrew Manzi leads the English concert. 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

0: A symphony? You mean for a whole mixed ensemble with no soloists, and played as a standalone piece, not as a bit of music before an opera? What will these kids think of next? The Orchestra Symphony No. 3 in F major of one of the kids of J.S. Bach, C.P.E. Bach. We just heard Andrew Manzi leading the English concert in one of those early examples of the symphonic genre. We'll be checking in with that genre after developing for about 150 years and hear what was, in its day, the biggest symphony yet written. This is JPR.
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0: It's 16 minutes past 1 o'clock. You're listening to Siskiyou Music Hall. It was in July of 1885 that the Royal Philharmonic Society in London decided they wanted to commission a great French composer to write them a new symphony to premiere. Their first choice was Charles Gounod, with Léo Delibes and Massenet as backups. But later that year, another French composer, Camille Saint-Saëns, came to play the fourth piano concerto of Beethoven with the Royal Philharmonic Society. He asked them to program his second symphony alongside the Beethoven for the concert, but his second symphony was already more than 30 years old by 1885, so they asked him to write a new one. And boy, did Camille Saint-Saëns deliver, writing a symphony for one of the largest orchestral forces yet conceived of at that time. And with the numbers increased even more with the addition of a piano and a full pipe organ. It was on the 19th of May, 1886, that Camille Saint-Saëns conducted the Royal Philharmonic Society in the world premiere of his Grand Organ Symphony, and it has been a concert staple ever since. Here is the Montreal Symphony Orchestra, conducted by Kent Nagano. Joined by organist Jean-Willy Kuntz and pianist Olivier Latrie, the organ comes in the second movement and the piano not until the third movement, but the grand finale at the end is one of the biggest in the symphonic genre, with the composer, figuratively, and the organist quite literally pulling out all the stops. Music of Camille Saint-Saëns, here on Siskiyou Music Hall.

0: a live recording there with Kent Nagano conducting the Montreal Symphony Orchestra, pianist Olivier Latry, and organist Jean-Willy Kuntz. They were performing the Symphony No. 3 in C minor, the Organ Symphony of Camille Saint-Saëns, which had its premiere on today's date, 1886, in London, with Saint-Saëns himself conducting the Royal Philharmonic Society. Just a little while after that, on the 31st of July that same year, Saint-Saëns' friend and mentor Franz Liszt died, and he dedicated this symphony to his memory, though that wasn't the dedication at the moment of its premiere. Coming up next, a bit of jazz from Russia. This is JPR.
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0: It's 1:55. 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Jazz is music of the moment. It is come up with on the spot. It's not something you write down. He said he composed classical music inspired by jazz. Well, it certainly sounds an awful lot like jazz, like this Toccatina, Opus 36 by Nikolai Kapustin. Here it is performed by Marc-André Hamelin. 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

0: The Toccatina, Opus 36 of 20th century Russian composer and jazz enthusiast Nikolai Kapustin. We just heard French pianist Marc-André Amelon. I've been your host, AJ McCalla. Thank you for tuning in to Siskiyou Music Hall.
1: 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Deservedly considered one of the best Spanish pianists of our time, according to Spain's music magazine Ritmo, Daniel Del Pino will entertain audiences with flamenco-infused musical treasures from turn-of-the-century Spain, interspersed with nature-themed poetry by Tiziana della Rovere. Tickets and information at humanitytickets.com or 541-833-3066.
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3: Wynton Marsalis dreamed of this sound for decades. Starting in high school, he imagined combining the blues with a full symphonic sound. It took 30 years, but that long-held dream became a reality in his Blues Symphony. Marsalis says there's a basic truth to the blues. Life is hard. Things are going to get rough. But the blues, he says, that's how you feel that pain. Acknowledge it. Cry about it. Live through it. And when you get through it, it's time to dance. From APM, American Public Media, this is Performance Today. I'm Valerie Kaler. The Blues Symphony by Wynton Marsalis from a concert in Minneapolis ahead this hour. That performance from the Minnesota Orchestra coming up in about 20 minutes. Right now, let's hear a gentle hymn written by Julia Perry, a remarkable 20th century American composer whose work is only recently coming to light. It's called Ye Who Seek the Truth. Perry wrote it for tenor, solo, choir, and organ. This is an arrangement for orchestra by Janina Norpoth. James Blatchley is leading the experiential orchestra.

James Blatchley led the experiential orchestra in Ye Who Seek the Truth. Composer Julia Perry wrote the piece for tenor, chorus, and organ in 1955, and Janina Norpoth made that arrangement for strings. From APM, American Public Media, this is Performance Today. I'm Valerie Kaler. Glad to have you along for today's musical adventures and discoveries. On the way this hour, the evolving relationship between soloist and concerto, and sending a love letter into the universe. Right now, let's stop in on a little musical menagerie. The concertino we're about to hear is just that, a mini concerto. The piano is ostensibly the soloist, but everybody in the ensemble takes a turn in the spotlight in true chamber music fashion. Moravian composer Leoš Janáček wrote his concertino in 1925, when apparently he came down with a severe case of whimsy. I said menagerie a second ago. That's not quite right. Menagerie implies a curated and contained collection of critters. But Janáček's music is a bit more charmingly chaotic than that. There's no anthropomorphic narrative arc, no moral to the story, just a series of random animal encounters. Listen for a fidgety squirrel in the second movement, right after we hear from one very grumpy hedgehog in the opening movement. Leoš Janáček's concertino for piano, horn, clarinet, and strings from a concert presented by La Jolla Music Society.

0: a series of random encounters with animals. The concertino for piano, horn, clarinet, and strings by Leos Janacek. That performance from the Conrad Prebys Performing Arts Center was presented by La Jolla Music Society. Thomas Addis was the pianist, with clarinetist Mark Simpson, bassoonist Eleni Katz, Stefan Dorr played horn, Blake Pouliot and Diana Cohen were the violinists, and violist Masumi Perostad rounded out that band. Leos Janacek, born in Moravia, was an obsessive collector of Moravian folk music, and he had a keen ear for the rhythms of speech there. Its clipped rise and fall found its way into his music, like the concertino we just heard. In a moment, cry it out. Then dance it out. Bluesy catharsis in symphonic form. 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
0: For composer and trumpeter Wynton Marsalis, there's a basic point to the blues. Life brings hard times. And when you use sound and groove to release those hard times, better times will come. He told our friends at New Classical Tracks that his blues symphony expresses the hard times and their release.
3: The perspective of tragedy is a fact of life, and the optimism that it takes to confront that tragedy first starts with identifying it. And then once you can identify it, you play with it. So it goes through the whole human history of playing, which is close to praying. Figure priesthood, people get dressed up. There's some type of reenactment, right? Any religious ceremony, there's a reenactment of something. You say, these are the values we want to reinforce in the community through reenactment. That's the blues. It's a reenactment.
0: The blues symphony stretches from moments of deep sorrow to rollicking swing and boisterous Afro-Latin dance. But don't let the groove of the music fool you into thinking the blues is simply a band-aid or a way to push reality to the side.
3: Because on the blues, you're not playing like this didn't happen. You're playing like this happened, but I'm still out. And it's ultimate kind of an optimism that's not naive.
0: So let's acknowledge the hard times and then cry and dance to release them. Conductor Christian Macellaro is leading the Minnesota Orchestra in Minneapolis in highlights from the Symphony No. 2, The Blues Symphony by Wynton Marsalis. We'll pick it up from a movement called Swimming in Sorrow.

0: Composer Wynton Marsalis says, quote, "The blues helps you remember back before the troubles on hand and in mind, and they carry you on the wings of angels to a timeless, higher ground." We just heard Wynton Marsalis's symphonic ode to the power of blues from a concert in Minneapolis. Highlights from his blues symphony, beginning with a movement called Swimming in Sorrow, followed by Danzón y Mambo, Choro y Samba. Conductor Christian Macellaru led the Minnesota Orchestra in concert. Wynton Marsalis, founder and leader of Jazz at Lincoln Center for nearly 40 years now, recently announced that he intends to step down as artistic director in July of 2027. He'll continue to advise through June of 28 and then retain a perpetual board position, serving as institutional memory and insight. Marsalis says he's looking forward to identifying the next generation of leadership for Jazz at Lincoln Center. In a moment, the fondest of farewells. 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
1: Despite housing being historically unaffordable, a growing number of Gen Zers are becoming homeowners. And get this, half of them are single buyers.
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1: I'm Scott Detrow. We will discuss how Gen Z is pulling this off on All Things Considered from NPR News.
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0: In November of 2022, composer Joan Tower lost her husband, Jeff, after 50 years together. She said her life fell apart. She felt unsafe, vulnerable. In the days and weeks and months that followed, Tower found comfort in four very specific things. Friends who kept her company, a jigsaw puzzle that provided distraction, and served as a metaphor for putting the pieces of her own broken life back together. Playing the piano. She found great order and organization in playing the music of Bach, Beethoven, and Chopin. She could not wait to get to the piano every day. And eventually, writing music. When her own compositions finally started coming again, she wrote this next piece in honor of her husband, Jeff. Very short piece, just 2.5 minutes, for 50 years of marriage. This is Love Letter by Joan Tower. Pianist Kara Huber in concert in Interlochen, Michigan.

0: Love Letter by Joan Tower, written in honor of her husband Jeff, who died in 2022. We heard it played by pianist Kara Huber in concert in Interlochen, Michigan. For most of her adult life, Joan Tower has had a strict daily composition schedule, but understandably, that fell by the wayside after the death of her husband. She said that for the first time in 60 years, she could not focus or compose. Everything dried up. Her confidence was gone. Tower was able to play the piano, and she found great comfort in the structured musical spaces of other composers. And when she eventually did return to composing, she found that her style had changed. Several of her recent works are also directly inspired by her late husband, including her new saxophone concerto and her string quartet. 87 years old, composing from the heart, American composer Joan Tower. All of our programming, by the way, is only possible because listeners support our local public radio stations. 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I'm Valerie Kaler. 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
0: Violinist Randall Gooseby was 16 years old when he first studied this violin concerto by Samuel Barber. When he returned to it a decade and a half later, he said it was interesting to see the choices he'd made years ago. A particular fingering that was exactly right for teenage Randall no longer fits. Ooh, I was onto something here, but then over there, why did my teachers let me do that? From APM, American Public Media, this is Performance Today. I'm Valerie Kaler. Randall Gooseby knows that his perspective on the Barber Concerto will continue to evolve with each performance. We've got a snapshot of one recent interpretation on the way. Here's a little Barber chamber music to whet your appetite for that concerto. The second movement from the Cello Sonata by Samuel Barber. Isita Kanemason plays piano, her brother Sheku Kanemason playing the cello, from their album called Muse.

It begins slowly, gently, sweetly, and picks up quite a bit of energy along the way. That was the second movement from the Cello Sonata by American composer Samuel Barber, a piece he wrote in 1932. That recording by musical siblings, cellist Sheku Kanemason and pianist Isita Kanemason, from an album they made in 2021. We heard one movement of that Barber Sonata. Barber's violin concerto still to come this hour. From APM, American Public Media, this is Performance Today, taking you to concerts around the world. I'm Valerie Kaler. On the way this hour, Dances with Birds, and a violin concerto that manages to be both soft-edged and razor-sharp. Right now, it's music by Samuel Coleridge Taylor, an African-British composer of the late 1800s, early 1900s. He lived most of his short life in London, toured this country three times, invited to the White House by Teddy Roosevelt, only 37 years old when he died of pneumonia. So he did not write a ton of music, but what he did compose includes some real treasures. Here's a piece he wrote at the age of 23, The Ballade for Orchestra by Samuel Coleridge Taylor.

0: Two dances from the English Renaissance. The first, Pavane and Galliard by William Byrd. Pianist Vadim Kolodenko gave that performance in the Mayor's Concert Hall at McAllister College in beautiful St. Paul, Minnesota, a concert presented by the Frederic Chopin Society. Vadim Kolodenko was born in Kyiv, Ukraine, in 1986. He took piano lessons first at home there in Kyiv and then in Moscow. His big breakthrough came in 2013 when he won first prize, the gold medal, at the Cliburn Piano Competition in Fort Worth, Texas. Audiences in Fort Worth loved him so much. He felt so at home there, he actually lived in the Fort Worth area for several years. Now he lives in Luxembourg, turning 39 this year and playing concerts all around the world. Pianist Vadim Kolodenko. So happy to share music with you here every day. 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In a moment, a musical illustration of the phrase, "Be careful what you wish for." 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
2: Back in the 1930s, American composer Samuel Barber was commissioned to write a violin concerto. Soap magnate Samuel Fells, as in Fells Naphtha Soap, wanted a concerto for his son. As the work was being created, the son asked to see the progress so far. He was disappointed because it was so lyrical, so sweet, not nearly flashy enough to show off his nimble fingers. So he asked Barber to spice it up some. And Barber responded with this.

The son then said it was far too difficult, unplayable even. And for the last 90 years, violinists have been proving him wrong. Here's one delightful example. Violinist Randall Goosby knocks it out of the park with Ryan Bancroft and the German Symphony Orchestra at the Philharmonie in Berlin, the Violin Concerto by Samuel Barber.

0: Samuel Barber's Violin Concerto, written in 1939. We heard Randall Gooseby soloing with Ryan Bancroft leading the German Symphony Orchestra at the Philharmonie in Berlin. Randall Gooseby first learned the violin concerto by Samuel Barber when he was 16, and he says that returning to it now as an adult is kind of a trip. He says it's so interesting to look back and see where he put bowings or markings or fingerings. Hey, I was onto something here with that. Or in another place, ugh, why did my teachers tell me not to do that? He acknowledges that bodies change and preferences change, and that as a performer, his perspectives on a piece will always be evolving. I love that. I love how each new generation of classical musicians can take a 100 or 300-year-old piece and find something new in it every time they play it, and show us something new as well. We just heard violinist Randall Gooseby sharing his current perspective on the Violin Concerto by Samuel Barber. 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I'm Valerie Kaler. 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
3: If all we do is accountability, but don't also do affordability work, then I think we'll have failed.
4: Democrats from across the country are here in Washington today charting a path forward.
5: For Tuesday, May 19th, it's All Things Considered from NPR News.
4: I'm Juana Summers.
5: And I'm Scott Detrow. What does the future hold for the roughly 500,000 people on DACA?
4: Recipients today have weaker protections under the Trump administration.
6: I had this like hypervigilance and hyper awareness that at any moment I could be pulled over for no reason at all and just be taken.
5: And what can we learn from the response to the 2014 Ebola epidemic?
4: Also, scientists warn that an exceptional marine heat wave may just be settling in.
7: Like, I tear up because it's so horrifying. They just come to shore, walk to the beach, and die. And I've never seen that before.
5: First News.
8: Live from NPR News in Washington, I'm Ryland Barton. The Senate has advanced a bill that tries to force President Trump to end the Iran war. The measure still has to pass the House. It would require Trump to either gain congressional approval for the war or withdraw troops. The vote showed the growing number of Republicans defying the president's wishes on the war. Louisiana Republican Senator Bill Cassidy flipped to support the measure. Cassidy lost a primary election over the weekend after Trump endorsed his opponent. The president is endorsing Attorney General Ken Paxton of Texas over incumbent John Cornyn in the U.S. Senate race. The move gives Paxton an advantage as early voting takes place. Democratic nominee James Tallarico says it doesn't change anything for him. The Texas Newsroom's Blaise Ganey has more.
9: In response to Trump's endorsement of Paxton, Tallarico says that no matter his opponent, he's ultimately running against, quote, the billionaire mega donors in their corrupt political system, unquote. A May poll released by the Barbara Jordan Policy Research and Survey Center at Texas Southern University shows Tallarico tied or within a point of either Republican candidate. Tallarico says he is unbothered by Trump's move because his movement is to make Texas for working people and not about party politics. If Tallarico wins in November, he'd be the first Democrat elected statewide in Texas in 3 decades. For NPR News, I'm Blaise Ganey in Austin.
8: The U.S. government has agreed to permanently drop tax claims against President Trump. It's part of a deal to resolve Trump's $10 billion lawsuit against the IRS over the leak of his tax returns. The U.S. is, quote, forever barred and precluded from examining or prosecuting Trump, his sons, and the Trump organization's current tax issues, according to a one-page document posted on the DOJ website. And the Council on American Islamic Relations is calling on law enforcement to boost presence around mosques after yesterday's deadly shooting at an Islamic center in San Diego. NPR's Jason DeRose reports.
10: CARE says the attack in Southern California is the consequence of years of anti-Muslim rhetoric. The group says that as mosques and other Islamic institutions face heightened threats, law enforcement must do more. CARE wants increased patrols and increased coordination with community leaders to protect worshipers. The civil rights organization is also calling for an end to politicians demonizing Islamic beliefs. It points to, among other things, the creation of an anti-Sharia law caucus in the U.S. House. According to CARE's most recent civil rights report, complaints of anti-Muslim bias are on the rise nationwide. Jason DeRose, NPR News.
8: More than 17,000 people are under evacuation orders as wildfires threaten homes in Southern California. The Sandy Fire in the hills northwest of Los Angeles has consumed more than 1,300 acres. The fire is 5% contained and the cause is under investigation. Firefighters are also battling a blaze on Santa Rosa Island off the Southern California coast. This is NPR News.
11: This is JPR News. I'm Vanessa Finney. Fatal drug overdoses in Oregon fell in 2024, according to federal data. The Oregon Health Authority says that's largely due to fewer fentanyl overdoses. Amelia Templeton has more.
12: The number of overdose deaths in Oregon rose year after year for 8 years in a row until 2024. That year, the number of deaths dropped by about 16%. And while the data's not finalized, it looks like last year, 2025, had even fewer deaths, says Deputy State Health Officer Dr. Tom Jean.
13: We're encouraged by these drops, but we can't let up now. Our overdose rates are still far above where they were 5-6 years ago.
12: Overdose deaths have been falling nationwide. One theory from scientists at the CDC is that drug users are more familiar with fentanyl now, and fewer people are starting opioids for the first time. Another factor could be that many high-risk drug users died when fentanyl first entered the supply. In Portland, I'm Amelia Templeton.
11: Native American tribes have been hit especially hard by the opioid crisis across the U.S., and they're receiving funds from settlements with drug makers, wholesalers, pharmacies, and other companies that were sued over the toll of the drugs. The settlements so far total about $58 billion over time, according to a tally by Christine Menhe, who runs Opioid Settlement Tracker. Of that, tribes are expected to get around $1.3 billion. 9 Oregon tribes are among the recipients, including the Klamath tribes and the Cow Creek Band of Umpqua Tribe of Indians, who will each get roughly $2 million. I'm Vanessa Finney for JPR News.
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4: And I'm Juana Summers. Democrats from across the country gathered today in Washington to hold a conference about their future. They met at the left-leaning Center for American Progress with the goal of creating an agenda for the future. This is how Congressman Greg Kassar of Texas explained it.
3: If all we do is accountability, but don't also do affordability work, then I think we'll have failed.
4: NPR senior national political correspondent Mara Liasson was there, and she joins us now. Hi.
18: Hi there.
4: So, Mara, I mean, this event essentially was Democrats talking amongst themselves on a public stage. What about that was interesting to you?
18: What's really interesting to me is this project that Democrats have, which is to come up with a positive program, something other than just relying on running against President Trump. Now, that may not be super crucial for the midterms, which are a referendum on the incumbent party and the president. But looking ahead to 2028, Democrats believe it's really important that they have an actual affirmative agenda. And I was very curious about what that would look like.
4: Okay, well, what did you learn? What did it look like? What did it sound like?
18: It sounds like they're at the beginnings of creating this agenda, but they have been identifying the problems they want to solve. They talked about restoring voting rights, making sure corruption doesn't take over, passing ethics laws, not just norms, but ethics laws that would prevent presidents from enriching themselves from taxpayer dollars. We also heard a lot about housing. That's the number one middle class frustration. It's too hard to build and too expensive to buy. California Governor Gavin Newsom, who's a potential presidential candidate, talked about a new social compact.
19: I think we would do very well talking as FDR talked in 1944 about a new social compact, talking about a floor where no one falls below, talking to that blue collar and white collar worker that are both asking the same question. What happens when I do fall? Will you be there to hold me up?
18: In addition to that, Massachusetts Senator Elizabeth Warren was there talking about child care, which is a perennial Democratic goal, but she's talking about a massive new entitlement, universal child care. She called it public infrastructure, and that could also become a part of the Democrats' new social compact.
4: Okay, Mara, though, a new social compact, that is a pretty broad idea. What does it mean in specifics?
18: I think it means it's a promise from the government to people that says, we are not going to let you fall into poverty. There will be a social safety net there to catch you. And one of the reasons that blue-collar and white-collar people are so worried about the future is AI, and that's something that Democrats are wrestling with. The CEO of Anthropic AI said half of all entry-level white-collar jobs could be eliminated in the next 4 to 5 years. If that happens, Democrats want to figure out that they have an answer to that. Do they support the concept of universal basic income, which is kind of like welfare or an unemployment check, or do they want something that some of the panelists talked about as universal basic capital, where the public would hold a stake in these big AI companies?
4: Now, it's one thing to identify the problems they want to fix, but as you and I know well, it's another thing to actually pitch solutions for those problems. Do Democrats agree on the next step at this point?
18: Not necessarily, but I think that after the midterms are over, this debate will occur inside the Democratic presidential primary and an agenda will emerge from there. This is a time when people are feeling economically precarious. They're very pessimistic about the future. You just heard Gavin Newsom talk about blue-collar and white-collar people. Both of them have the same anxieties. He said that white-collar, blue-collar group could be a new coalition for Democrats. And we know from polls that more and more voters are being open to government assistance and activism. And many Democrats see that as an opportunity for their party.
4: NPR's Mara Liasson, thanks as always.
18: You're welcome.
20: 12 years ago, a deadly Ebola outbreak hit West Africa. The United States was at the forefront of the response, sending thousands of people to help stop the transmission. As the world faces a new Ebola outbreak of international concern, NPR's Ping Wong looks back on the 2014 response.
21: Dr. Tom Frieden was director of the U.S. Centers for Disease Control and Prevention in 2014.
22: This was the world's first Ebola epidemic. There was no playbook for this, and there is often, in the early stages of an epidemic, a kind of fog of war reality.
21: Cases were rising. People were dying. Ebola was devastating to Liberia, Sierra Leone, and Guinea, and had potential consequences beyond.
22: We could see a future in which Ebola spread for months or years throughout much of Africa and endangered travel, tourism, the economy for much of the world.
21: So the U.S. government took on a leading role. They established a White House Ebola czar and sent more than 3,000 U.S. personnel to West Africa from the military, CDC, and USAID. They helped treat the ill, bury the dead, and keep close track of who had been exposed to sick patients. Neil Vora deployed with the CDC to help with infection control. He went to Bomi County in Liberia, where resources were scarce.
23: For example, the Ebola Care Center one night when I was there ran out of gloves.
0: How can you take care of patients with Ebola without gloves?
21: Vora also helped keep track of patients and the people they'd been close to. When he returned, he ran an Ebola monitoring program in New York City. He managed a team that tracked more than 5,000 people coming from West Africa, checking in with them every day for 21 days in case they developed symptoms.
0: We even had the UN General Assembly happen in September of 2015, so we ended up monitoring major political dignitaries, former heads of state, people in very prominent positions, but they would comply with this operation as well.
21: These efforts happened all over the U.S. and succeeded in keeping the risk to the U.S. public low. The 2014 epidemic killed more than 11,000 people over 2 years. It led to new capacity in the region, laboratories and surveillance systems built with money and help from the United States. But Frieden, the former CDC director, says times have changed.
22: Ebola is back, and the U.S. government spent the past year weakening our defenses. We are way less prepared than we were a year and a half ago.
21: The CDC has lost thousands of employees. The U.S. has left the World Health Organization and dismantled USAID. The CDC said today that they're working around the clock and with partners in Africa to get them assistance, and they're restricting some incoming travelers from certain countries. Ping Kuang, NPR News.
1: Nearly 14 years ago, then-President Barack Obama launched Deferred Action for Childhood Arrivals, or DACA.
2: Effective immediately, the Department of Homeland Security is taking steps to lift the shadow of deportation from these young people.
1: DACA was billed as a temporary program for those who entered the country illegally as children before 2007. Applicants at the time could be as old as 31. Now, about 500,000 people are on DACA. As NPR's Jimena Bustillo reports, recipients are older with deep connections to the U.S., even as they face weaker protections under this administration.
23: Diana was brushing her teeth one day in her Phoenix apartment when
24: I hear like this pounding on my door.
23: She lives alone.
24: The logical part of me is like, okay, it's got to be one of my neighbors. But also I was like, what if ICE is here to get me?
23: ICE arrests, detains, and deports people without legal status, which increasingly includes DACA recipients.
24: I look through the peephole and I see a person dressed in like beige clothes and like a man with a cap on, and I can't tell who it is.
23: It was just a neighbor asking for a package that had been mistakenly delivered to her door. Diana's a DACA recipient, but earlier this year, her legal protection lapsed for a month. During that time, she couldn't drive. She couldn't go to her job as a registered dietitian for patients with eating disorders.
24: I had this like hypervigilance and hyper-awareness that at any moment I could be pulled over for no reason at all, you know, or for a reason, and just be taken and like put in a detention center.
23: Across the country, DACA recipients like Diana are facing months-long delays in their DACA renewals this year. A lapse, even by just a few days, means people are subject to immigration arrest, detention, and deportation. The delays hit older DACA recipients hard. They're balancing careers, families, and mortgages. Reyna Montoya runs an immigrant youth advocacy organization in Arizona.
25: So it's been really interesting to see that now, like, the DACA folks are not the young people, but they are the parents of the young people we serve.
23: According to data from the Homeland Security Department, most DACA recipients are between the ages of 31 and 44. Montoya is one of them. She reflects that being on the temporary program is the reason some have chosen to not have children or own a house.
25: Time has passed. It's been close to 15 years since the first time that the DACA program was announced. I mean, that's a lot of years, right? So I think that we grow up like any other American. We age, and that's something that is inevitable. We can't stop time.
23: The main way to get legal status for a DACA recipient is by marrying a U.S. citizen, and most DACA recipients aren't married. Sal Macias is an immigration attorney in Phoenix who is a DACA recipient himself and married another DACA recipient.
26: Funny enough, I remember being in my early 20s and saying that I think I'm going to be a citizen when I'm 35. And here I am today at 35, still without anything.
23: He said he knew DACA was supposed to be a temporary program and hoped Congress would pass a permanent pathway to legal status.
26: Although I am very blessed that we have our home and I have my career and I have my own business, I still don't feel stable. I don't know how to plan for the future.
23: The Trump administration said that DACA is not legal status. Most recently, an administrative court inside the Justice Department ruled that being a DACA recipient isn't enough to provide relief from deportation. Diana is aware of these changes.
24: When I thought of the possibilities of what I could achieve with DACA, this is what I envisioned, like having a job, having a career that I could be proud of, and being able to be independent. And so to a certain degree, I think I've achieved the dream, and I think that there's still like a cage around it.
23: Despite its policies, the Trump administration has not taken steps to formally end the program. So DACA recipients are waiting for renewals and for a permanent solution. Ximena Bustillo, NPR News, Phoenix.

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2: 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I'm Vanessa Finney with your regional weather forecast. In the southern Oregon Cascades and Siskiyous, partly cloudy skies expected tonight with a low near 36 degrees. Tomorrow, sunny with a high near 68. In Yreka, windy tonight with increasing clouds and a low near 45. Partly sunny tomorrow, getting sunnier with a high near 80. Mostly clear tonight in Weed and Mount Shasta with a low near 46. Sunny tomorrow with a high near 77. In Redding and Red Bluff, mostly clear tonight with a low near 61. Sunny tomorrow with a high near 94. Partly cloudy tonight in the Klamath Basin with a low of about 42 expected, cloudy through mid-morning tomorrow, gradual clearing, and a high near 77. On the southern Oregon coast tonight, partly cloudy skies with a low near 52, tomorrow sunny with a high near 66. On the northern California coast, mostly cloudy tonight with a low near 50, mostly sunny tomorrow with a high near 59. Mostly cloudy tonight in Roseburg and the Umpqua Basin as the low dips to about 51. Tomorrow's looking mostly cloudy to start, gradually getting sunnier, the high 74. In Grants Pass, Medford, and Ashland, partly cloudy tonight with a low near 48. Tomorrow, mostly cloudy in the morning, gradually becoming sunnier as the day goes on, and the high will reach about 81. We've got more weather details for your area at ijpr.org.
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4: This is All Things Considered from NPR News. I'm Juana Summers.
0: And I'm Scott Detrow. The meteorological world is abuzz about an expected El Nino, a period of warmer global weather fueled by heat from the Pacific Ocean. But for months, much of the Pacific has already been hotter than normal. And as NPR's Nate Rott reports, the effects of that heat can be seen on the California coast.
5: It's a normal enough day on the beach in La Jolla. Surfers are in the water, families are getting pictures taken in matching blue, and Tammy Russell is looking for birds.
6: Oh, this is a loon, a common loon.
5: Russell is a marine ornithologist, a seabird expert at the Scripps Institution of Oceanography at UC San Diego.
6: You want to look through the binoculars?
7: Sure.
6: You could see its huge bill going to the right.
7: Oh, yeah.
5: It's black and sharp, shaped like a dagger.
6: No other bird has a bill like that.
5: The bird is also dead.
6: This one's been here a while.
5: The first week of every month, Russell and teams of mostly volunteers walk California beaches to catalog what's washing up on shore. It's basically the grimmest type of birding you can imagine.
6: This is either a Clark's or a Western grebe. It's hard to tell without the feathers.
5: The goal of the program is to monitor coastal health, using seabirds as a window into what's happening offshore.
6: They're the most visible member of the marine food web, and so they're telling us a lot about what's happening out there.
5: And for months, they've been telling us something is off. In about a quarter mile of searching on this day, she finds 19 dead birds. Further south in Imperial Beach, Russell says volunteers recently found 37.
6: It's unlike anything I've ever seen, where I've been on the beach and seen cormorants, like I tear up because it's just is so horrifying. They just come to shore, walk to the beach, and die. And I've never seen that before.
5: It started over the winter, Russell says, birds washing up emaciated, starving. The spike coincided with another anomaly that scientists were noticing on the Scripps Pier, where ocean temperatures are taken daily the same way they have been for more than a century.
8: Good shoulder workout.
9: Yeah, right. Popeye arm.
5: by turning a handle to lower a bucket off the end of the pier into the water below.
7: You can't be afraid of water here. Getting you a little wet, and we would measure the temperature.
5: Melissa Carter is an oceanographer at Scripps, where she spearheads a program that collects temperature data up and down the California coast. And she says that data shows...
8: Over the last few months, our temperatures have been 3 to 7 degrees Fahrenheit warmer than average.
5: Since the start of the year, 38 daily temperature records have been broken here.
8: This is the warmest continuous period that we've seen at Scripps.
5: And prolonged heat can wreak havoc on ecosystems in multiple ways. It causes weaker upwelling from the cold depths of the ocean, which means fewer nutrients near the surface. Meanwhile, animals that the birds like to eat move.
9: They go deep. Because it's the deeper you go, the colder it is.
5: This is Julia Parrish, a marine ecologist at the University of Washington.
9: So the little fish are going deep, and the krill, we think, are going deep. And that means that as a seabird, you have to work harder to get them, right?
5: Meaning it's harder to get all the calories they need to survive. From 2014 to 2018, a marine heat wave that scientists dubbed the blob caused mass die-offs of marine mammals and millions of birds in the Pacific. It closed fisheries and drove whales closer to shore. Parrish says this current heat wave is different. It doesn't stretch up into Washington and Alaska. But the broader concern for her and Russell back on the beach is that as the global climate warms...
6: These heat waves, they've not only been happening more often, but they're lasting longer and more severe. So it's not giving time for these birds to, like, recover after these events.
5: And with more warming from a likely El Nino just around the corner, that deadly pattern is set to repeat. Nate Rott, NPR News, La Jolla, California.
4: To be officially ordained as an Orthodox rabbi in Israel, you have to be a man and pass a series of exams. Now, for the first time, Israel is allowing women to take the rabbinic exams. It's a step toward expanding women's leadership roles in Orthodox Judaism. NPR's Daniel Estrin reports from Jerusalem.
10: Three Orthodox Jewish women completed a nearly six-hour rabbinic exam, and their religious teachers greeted them singing.
11: They're doing a milestone in history.
12: As far as glass ceilings go, in Israel, we broke the glass ceiling of learning.
10: Avital Engelberg and Batya Kraus teach Jewish religious texts to women.
12: When a woman wanted to learn in the olden days, she had to hide.
13: Papa, are you near me? Can you hear me?
10: Like Yentl, she says, the 1983 movie with Barbara Streisand playing a young woman who disguises herself as a man to study the Talmud. Advanced Jewish studies weren't available to Orthodox women in Israel a generation ago. Only in the last couple decades they are.
12: Orthodoxy changes slowly, and the world is changing very, very, very fast.
10: To officially become ordained as a rabbi in Israel, men must take this same course of study and pass a series of official exams. Israel's rabbinate refuses to ordain women as rabbis.

0: Israel's official rabbinate responded by refusing to administer the exams to anybody for more than half a year.
1: Because the rabbinate said, we'd rather not give exams to men than give exams to anybody.
0: The court intervened, and women were finally allowed to take the exam a couple weeks ago. Rabbi Farber, who helped lead this battle for women, is Orthodox himself, and actually a descendant of a prominent 19th century rabbi, the Chatam Sofer, who famously opposed any modernization of Judaism.
1: My great-great-great-great-grandfather was the founder of ultra-Orthodoxy. I'm sure he's not looking down from his seat in the heavenly kingdom and feeling comfortable about what his great-great-great-grandson has done on one sense, but maybe he is, because times have changed.
0: In the U.S. and Israel, more liberal streams of Judaism have ordained women rabbis for several decades now. In recent years, there's been a very small number of Orthodox women rabbis, too. Israel's rabbinic authorities refuse to ordain women, and most Orthodox Jewish communities are not open to it, for now.
1: I think women will be ordained rabbis. I don't know if it'll happen in my lifetime. But I think it will happen.
0: One of the women who took the first rabbinic exam in Israel is Dr. Ruth Agiv, a 44-year-old dentist. Women need to be part of the world of Torah, she said. We should not need to be outside. It belongs to us. She's not looking for the title of rabbi, but she does want to be recognized as a learned authority in the laws of Judaism, to be able to give women the same kind of religious advice that they might otherwise seek from a man. Daniel Estrin, NPR News, Jerusalem.

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1: Last year, Congress enacted deep cuts to food assistance and layered on new work requirements. Many people are having to make do with less.
2: SNAP has been a lifeline, literally, for me during the times when I could not work.
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0: 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I'm Juana Summers.
1: And I'm Scott Detrow. A biotech company says it's taken a key step toward resurrecting long-extinct birds. It's an artificial egg.
2: It's the sort of thing of science fiction. It's genuinely the sort of thing of Jurassic Park.
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3: Live from NPR News in Culver City, California, I'm Duane Brown. The federal government has agreed to permanently drop tax claims against President Trump to resolve his $10 billion lawsuit against the IRS. In exchange, Trump has set up a nearly $2 billion fund to compensate individuals who believe they were targeted politically by the Justice Department. That includes supporters of Trump who violently attacked the U.S. Capitol more than 5 years ago. Vice President J.D. Vance defended the program.
4: We can give just compensation to people who are mistreated by the government. We can also make sure that the American people, we do everything that we can to make their lives better, to make them more prosperous, to give them better jobs. That is the primary focus of Donald J. Trump's White House.
3: On the first day of his second term, Trump granted clemency to more than 1,500 of his supporters. Many were convicted for assaulting police officers during the January 6th attack. Air travel continues to get more expensive ahead of the busy summer season. New data from travel site Kayak shows the cost of domestic flight is up more than $94 compared to a year ago. NPR's Stephen Bisaha reports international flights have gone up even more.
5: The war with Iran is really what's to blame here. The closure of the Strait of Hormuz has sent up the cost of jet fuel, and with it, airline prices. A flight to London costs about $350 more than it did a year ago, according

0: Kayak. Pierre Buehler is Kayak CEO, and he says demand for international flights is down.
1: In response, you see people with increased interest in domestic travel, maybe staying closer to home, adjusting their trips.
0: While domestic flights are cheaper than international, they have still gone up 30% compared with a year ago. The cost to fill up your car, up more than 40%. Stephen Bisaha, NPR News.
2: And you are listening to NPR. Taiwan Travelogue is the winner of this year's International Booker Prize. It's the first work translated from Mandarin Chinese to win the prestigious award for the best fiction translated into English. NPR's Ivy Buck reports.
3: Taiwan Travelogue is many things. A travel memoir, a culinary adventure through 1930s Japan-occupied Taiwan, and an unexpected love story.
4: The winter daylight filtered through the cafeteria's glass windows, shone a halo around Chichon's body. Just like how, in this world, in all of heaven and on all of earth, Chichon was the only person who glowed in my eyes.
3: That's translator Lynn King reading from the book in 2024. It's a novel that chooses to illuminate aspects of normal life during political upheaval, she says. Like eating good food, engaging in petty arguments, wondering what movie to watch, and, of course, getting butterflies from that special someone across the cafeteria. Ivy Buck, NPR News.
2: NFL team owners voted today to hold the 2030 Super Bowl in Nashville for the first time. A new enclosed stadium is expected to be completed early next year in the Music City and will be home to the Tennessee Titans. The new Nissan Stadium is being built directly across from the current facility and is scheduled to open in February of next year. This is NPR News.
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1: 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I'm Scott Detrow.
2: And I'm Juana Summers. Polls are now closed in Kentucky, where Republican Congressman Thomas Massie is facing the toughest challenge of his political career as President Trump throws all his weight behind his primary challenger, Ed Gallrein.
1: Kentucky Public Radio's Sylvia Goodman has been following this Northern Kentucky U.S. House primary and joins us now. Hey, Sylvia.
3: Hey, glad to be here.
1: Congressman Massie has made a lot of headlines in recent months, a lot of them for criticizing President Trump. Tell us more about how he has drawn so much attention.
3: Yeah, Massie makes no bones about voting against his party at times. He wears his signature debt clock on his lapel. He basically wears that everywhere, and he votes that way. He was one of the two House GOP no votes on the One Big Beautiful Bill because of the trillions it's projected to add to the debt. He's pushed back against the president's military operations in both Venezuela and Iran. And perhaps most notably, he was the lead Republican forcing Trump's hand in releasing the Jeffrey Epstein files. And all of that put together has not made the president happy with Massie.
1: Even as President Trump's approval ratings have dropped, we have seen a lot of evidence in recent weeks about how powerful he is within the Republican Party. A lot of Republican Trump critics have lost their primaries. Most recently, this past weekend in Louisiana, with Senator Bill Cassidy, who voted to convict Trump in 2021 in the impeachment trial, he lost. So could Massie be next?
3: I think this race will be unquestionably Massie's closest primary challenge since he first won the seat. But that is to say, this district is still very different. These candidates are very different than Cassidy's race. Massie is certainly no moderate like Cassidy is. And Northern Kentucky is a very unique district with an interesting kind of strong libertarian faction going on. So Massie told me that his colleagues on Capitol Hill are watching this race as closely as the American people are. He says that other congressmen tell him they would vote with him more often, but they can't afford to take that risk all the time. Massie thinks if he comes out of this primary with his party's nomination, they might think differently.
4: If they see that you don't die on the Hill, when you stand for what you campaigned on, even when the president deviates from that, I think there'll be more of them empowered to do the same.
3: And really, that's what this race boils down to in a lot of ways. Do voters want an unwavering Trump champion or someone who's willing to make decisions independent of the party?
1: Tell us more about Ed Gallrein, Massie's opponent.
3: So when Trump came to Kentucky in March to campaign for Gallrein, he literally said he was just looking for a, quote, warm body to take on Massie. But he said that Gallrein was straight out of Central Casting. That's his words. Retired Navy SEAL officer. He grew up in a farming family. And Gallrein, for his part, basically says he supports Trump unequivocally.
5: Today, more than ever, we need leadership and teamwork because united we stand, divided we fall.
3: And to that point, he's attacked Massie for not voting on Trump's priority legislation in favor of it and not voting with the party. He's accused him of voting for the left more so. Massie, for his part, says he votes with the party 90% of the time. It's the other 10% he's not willing to compromise on.
1: Sylvia, real quick, just how much has been spent on this primary?
3: The last number I saw from Ad Impact had the advertising spend at almost $33 million. That would place it as the most expensive House primary ever. And let me tell you, voters are feeling that in the advertising they're seeing on the TV and in their mailboxes.
1: That is Kentucky Public Radio's Sylvia Goodman in Louisville, Kentucky. Thank you so much.
3: Thank you.
2: Power outages are increasing as climate change drives more severe weather events across the U.S. Lines buried underground are significantly more reliable than overhead power lines, but only about a fifth of the country's lines are buried. In northern Michigan, some utilities are trying to change that. Vivian Law reports from Interlochen Public Radio.
6: 1 year ago, a devastating ice storm in northern Michigan knocked down trees and utility poles and took out power for thousands. 74-year-old Dave Whiting in Lewiston remembers the sounds.
7: You sit in the house and you hear cracking, and you're always wondering how big of a branch and where it's going to fall because You can't see nothing.
6: In the middle of the blackout, Dave had heart trouble and had to go to the hospital. His wife, Wanda, says the drive was dark and scary. Driving the same route today, she points to the utility poles.
8: These were all down. Everything was down. These poles were all broken, snapped.
6: Wanda's husband thankfully made it to the hospital, but the power in the area didn't come back on for another 2 weeks.
8: I still can't get over how astonished I was how much we rely on street lights.
6: More than a year later, people are still recovering from the ice storm, one of the worst to ever hit the region. It was a reminder of how Michigan's aging grid is vulnerable to extreme weather. The state sees some of the longest power outages in the country, and climate change could make that worse. Research suggests northern Michigan will see more freezing rain instead of snow and more destructive ice storms. The local electric utility says it's trying to prepare for that future. Going forward, it will bury all new power lines underground.
9: There's reliability benefits for our membership because it's going to help prevent outages over the long term.
6: Sherry Culver is Chief Operating Officer for Great Lakes Energy Cooperative in northern Michigan. Storms are less likely to damage underground lines, but right now, less than a quarter of the utility's lines are buried. That's because it's really expensive. Culver says it can cost 3 to 5 times more to bury a line than stringing it overhead.
9: I mean, you could bury all the electric lines if you had the financial resources to do so.
6: It can cost $400,000 per mile in Michigan to bury existing lines, utilities say. It requires tearing up roads. And underground lines are hard to repair, says Tony Chartrand, who works for another local utility, Traverse City Light and Power.
10: As you can see, all this line is under sidewalk. So if it's somewhere over there, we have to rip up the sidewalk, dig into that.
6: But there are places where burying is cheaper than constantly fixing overhead lines. He says it's not a one-size-fits-all approach.
10: I think everyone's looking at how can we be more reliable, and part of that solution is undergrounding lines, but it's not necessarily undergrounding everything.
6: Michigan utilities aren't alone. The U.S. is seeing more power outages because of extreme weather. Grid upgrades like burying lines can help, but the problem everywhere is cost, says Stanford researcher Tao Soon.
11: If the utility wants to make any investment, this money doesn't come from nowhere. They would have to pass on those costs to their customers.
6: And that's often a hard sell. Sun says utilities need to be more proactive, figure out where undergrounding is most beneficial, and get local buy-in for rate increases. Right now, it typically happens after disaster strikes. California utilities, for instance, are in the middle of huge undergrounding projects after destructive wildfires. Wanda Whiting, the northern Michigan resident, can't help but wonder how the power lines nearby will hold up in the next storm, and if there's a better solution.
12: And if it meant going underground, then by God, go underground.
6: She worries every time she hears snow and ice in the forecast. For NPR News, I'm Vivian Law in Interlaken.
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1: 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Visually impaired people face challenges in some sports like rock climbing. But in North Carolina, two people are overcoming that challenge and climbing with the help of a volunteer. As part of our series Here to Help, Elvis Medeyese with WFAE in Charlotte went to a climbing center to check it out.
14: Jonathan Fayadi enters a rock climbing center near Uptown Charlotte with a friend.
15: Over here, Eric. Put your stuff. Have it right here. Bottom two, you got a good cubby.
14: 37-year-old Fayadi and 43-year-old Eric Strong are wearing matching t-shirts. They say limitless para athletes. Strong places his hand on Fayadi's shoulder as they head to a climbing wall.
15: Be good right here.
14: Fayadi volunteers at least once a week helping Strong, who is visually impaired. Strong relies on Fayyadi's cues.
16: Where am I going?
15: You're going out right hand first to here.
16: Okay.
15: And then you're going to bring your left hand in to where your right hand was. And then you're going to go right hand out one more to here. Yeah. And okay. Then from there you go up.
16: All right, how are my feet?
15: Feet are pretty good.
14: He met Fayyadi at a running stall where Fayyadi used to work. They run marathons together using a hand support tether. Fayyadi has been climbing for 8 years. When he's not climbing, he helps coordinate developments in the center city and has been helping Strong learn rock climbing for about a year and a half.
15: Satisfying, satisfaction of seeing him working through routes and just getting better. It's fun watching people progress.
14: Fayyadi says he appreciates the moments with Strong.
15: It's inspiring. It's a big responsibility guiding him, but it's inspiring knowing that he trusts you.
14: As for what it's like having Fayyadi's support, Strong says,
17: it's a blessing, honestly.
14: Strong was born with congenital glaucoma, a rare eye condition.
17: I had a surgery that went wrong in like 2015, and so it chopped my vision in half, and then it just, you know, kept degenerating.
14: He says that hasn't stopped him, though.
17: I just feel I'm out here, you know what I mean? It's like, I'm not letting my blindness deter me from anything, you know, and it's not going to stop me from doing anything I want to do.
14: Strong is joined by his friend, Norman Fairley.
17: Norman, you good?
14: Yeah. Fairley is dressed in black from head to toe. The 42-year-old is also visually impaired. He's never tried climbing before.
18: Man, I'm excited. I don't like letting my vision stop me from wanting to do something that I know I can do if I just put the effort into it.
14: Fairley is about to climb a 20-foot wall strapped into a harness. Fayyadi helps him get set.
15: Once you're hooked in, now you can unhook the piece from the mat.
18: Okay.
15: So then that, step back a little bit.
18: All right.
15: So that's your landing zone.
18: All right.
14: Fairley climbs about 5 feet with an halter belay, the device that gently lowers climbers.
15: All right, now just

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4: I think this has been going on longer than we think, and, you know, this got reported late, and so the response is starting off in deficit.
5: The man who served as the federal government's Ebola czar assesses how this latest major outbreak is being contained.
0: It's Tuesday, May 19th, and this is All Things Considered from NPR News.
5: I'm Scott Detrow.
0: And I'm Juana Summers. As yet another U.S. community recovers from a mass shooting, we'll look at the mental tolls the attacks leave.
6: They may often show irritability or behavioral regression.
5: And with digital attacks and identity theft becoming more and more common, critics are worried the Trump administration is rolling back too many online safeguards.
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8: Live from NPR News in Washington, I'm Ryland Barton. Former Navy SEAL officer Ed Gallrein has defeated incumbent Northern Kentucky Republican Congressman Thomas Massie after President Trump pushed to oust Massie in his campaign to defeat his perceived enemies in his own party. That's according to a race call from the Associated Press. Massie led the fight to get the Jeffrey Epstein files released. He's opposed to Trump's involvement in foreign conflicts, and he was one of the Republican votes against Trump's signature tax and spending package last year. The House primary race was one of the most expensive in U.S. history. Gallrein will face Democrat Melissa Strange in the general election. Republicans control the Senate, but they just advanced a Democratic resolution to force President Trump to end the Iran war. Louisiana Republican Senator Bill Cassidy was a crucial vote. He was ousted by Trump's favored candidate in his primary over the weekend. NPR's Eric McDaniel has more.
9: Presidents have 60 days to consult Congress on military action. President Trump's war on Iran has extended well beyond that. And now, after a string of unsuccessful measures, the Senate passed the latest Democratic-led proposal that would force the war to end. Senators Rand Paul, Susan Collins, and Lisa Murkowski had come to support those efforts, and now Senator Cassidy, fresh off a stinging primary loss orchestrated by President Trump, joined them. Here's Cassidy conceding his race last weekend.
10: Our country is not about one individual.
11: Yeah.